0: in northern Ontario have been evacuated, with more than 1,100 people still taking shelter in host communities. The rush is on to find survivors of a powerful earthquake in Colombia. More than 240 people are dead after the magnitude 7.4 quake struck early yesterday, flattening buildings and destroying homes. Cody Weddle has the latest.
1: Rescue teams and civilians have rushed to find survivors of a deadly earthquake in western Colombia. They're determined to reach those who may be trapped in the rubble of collapsed buildings, using excavator, shovels, even their bare hands. Officials say over 153 buildings were destroyed in and around the cities of Pereira and Cali, home to over 2 million residents. Crews have already rescued a number of people, but believe more may be trapped. We have approximately 24 more hours, says this rescuer of the race to find survivors. From Cali, Nicole Davia says everyone there is moving, trying to help, taking water and food to the sites of collapsed buildings. Cody Weddle for CBC News, La Guaira, Venezuela.
0: There is hope that trade talks in Washington will produce a deal ready for approval by the beginning of next week. Sources have told CBC the goal is to arrive at a joint proposal which can be presented to the U.S. president by Monday or Tuesday. That would allow time for a decision before Donald Trump's latest tariff deadline. A new 50% levy on hundreds of Canadian imports is scheduled to take effect on August 19th. Canada-U.S. Trade Minister Dominic LeBlanc met with U.S. Trade Representative Jamieson Greer in Washington for about an hour today, the third time in as many weeks the pair has met face-to-face. An Iranian assassination threat against the U.S. president reportedly prompted Donald Trump to switch planes for his return home from last month's NATO summit in Turkey. Trump took a jet to Ankara. When he left, he boarded the old Air Force One. It was then, according to the Washington Post, that Trump was secretly moved to a smaller plane using an airport catering truck. Dan LaMoth is one of the reporters who broke the story.
2: My understanding is there was some White House staff that did not know. This was kept close hold in a small group. And obviously the White House press corps, which reported not only in that day, but in the subsequent weeks as well, that the president had traveled on the quote unquote old Air Force One. That's simply not the case, we're told.
0: The White House has not commented on the story, though it says it uses every tool at its disposal to address threats against the U.S. president. And that is your World This Hour. For news anytime, go to cbcnews.ca. For CBC News, I'm Martina Fitzgerald.
3: The weather forecast for Toronto, Hamilton, Niagara this evening, a few clouds with a low 17 overnight. For Wednesday, a slight chance of rain and a risk of a thunderstorm in the afternoon. Windy in Toronto and in Hamilton. A high reaching 24, but with the humidex feeling like 29. For Peterborough and the Kawartha Lakes overnight, clear, a low 11 degrees. For Wednesday, a mix of sun and cloud, a chance of rain and thunderstorms in the afternoon. A high 24.
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5: Welcome to Ideas. I'm Nala Ayed. The idea of the four elements goes back to antiquity, that earth, water, air, and fire comprised everything on and in the planet. While that notion no longer has scientific currency, wherever we humans have lived, the elements have shaped our world, our way of life, and what we are. Earth and water are the elements that create a sense of place. Whether we think of our surroundings as awe-inspiring, a source of sustenance, beautiful, or simply home, earth and water are not just where we live, work, and roam. They're an integral part of us.
6: I have long been fascinated by how people understand themselves using landscape, by the topographies of self we carry within us, and by the maps we make with which to navigate these interior terrains.
5: Robert McFarlane is one of the world's premier writers of natural history and landscape, and human relationships with them, how place molds the mind, and how language gives form and meaning to landscape.
6: As I envisage it, landscape projects into us not like a jetty or a peninsula.

0: finite and bounded in its volume and reach, but instead as a kind of sunlight, flickeringly unmappable in its plays, yet often quickening and illuminating. We are adept, if occasionally embarrassed, at saying what we make of places, but we are far less good at saying what places make of us.
1: But there's been a seismic shift with the onset of the Anthropocene, a time when human activity is the defining transformative force on the planet. Humans aren't just made of and by the elements. They are altering the composition, properties, and behavior of earth, water, air, and fire. Robert McFarlane is the author of such best-selling books as The Old Ways, The Lost Words, Landmarks, and Underland. He was the inaugural winner of the Weston International Nonfiction Award presented by the Writers Trust in 2023. As part of a series on the elements in the Anthropocene, I spoke with him about the physical and psychological connections between people and earth and water, and how that is changing. Robert, you've described your books as being about the relationship between landscape and the human heart, and you talk about the way people carry landscapes with them. What do you mean by that?
2: The metaphors we live by, to use that wonderful phrase, are very often taken from place, from landscape. Paths, rivers, mountains, these are the founding forms of our oldest stories, the stories we tell ourselves to make sense of our ways in the world. So in that sense, they're deep in narrative, they're deep in story, and they're deep in the ways we imagine ourselves. I've always been drawn to, I guess, archetypes in that sense, the path, the river, the mountain, and the underworld, and drawn to the ways in which we make sense of our interior terrains using these forms, the ways we navigate ourselves to ourselves, as it were.
1: And so what specific landscapes do you carry with you?
2: Well, I sometimes say my heart is made of mountains and always will be. And I think that's true. A river runs through me as it runs through everyone. There's a wonderful greeting that I try to use more and more. Instead of saying, where are you from? You say, who are your rivers? Which are your rivers? Where are your rivers?
1: So who are your rivers?
2: Well, I was just about to ask you the same. So will you tell me if I tell
1: sure,
2: you?
1: Well, sure, absolutely.
2: You go first.
1: Well, my river is the Red River in Winnipeg, because in Winnipeg, Manitoba, almost the center of Canada, and has a lot of long Indigenous history. And I grew up right next to it. It was very much part of my story. So what about your river?
2: I think I have two, one big, one small, and they both start in springs. One is the River Dee, the Scottish Dee, this is, which rises on the summit of the Cairngorms, our Arctic, really Arctic mountains. They're only 4,000 feet high, but they're, you know, we're so far north in the north of Scotland that they really feel polar. It's a tundra-like habitat up there. And there the granite gets so saturated by rain and snowmelt that it wells back up in the form of springs, and then it runs away and runs away from that high point. And the other is another spring, but completely different, just near my home here in Cambridge, where the springs rise on 99 million year old chalk at the bottom of a very small hill called White Hill, and they flow away. And I've been visiting those springs for 25 years now.
1: How do people react when you ask them that question? What are their rivers?
2: Everyone has an answer. I mean, isn't that wonderful? Everyone has an answer to that question. We all live in a watershed. That still strikes me as a kind of gong clash moment. We all live in a watershed. Water moves around us and through us. It irrigates our dreams, our songs, our stories.
1: How early did you begin to think of landscapes as ways for us to see ourselves?
2: It's such a hard question to answer. It's sort of, when do we become conscious of having become conscious, as it were? But I date an analytic consciousness about the ways we carry landscapes within us, fall in love with them, are willing to dive for them, to an encounter at a graveyard, a climber's graveyard, way up a glacier called the Inalchek Glacier in the Tian Shan Mountains of Central Asia. And I was in my very early 20s. They were far too hard for me. And I was suffering terrible altitude sickness as well and trying to recover from it and acclimatize at base camp. And I walked up the glacier, and it's very far from any help. And there was a boulder, and it had been converted over the years by all the climbers who had come into a makeshift cemetery. And there were little niches dug for the climbers who died on those mountains.

0: mountains. And one of them was an Englishman, and he was about the same age as me. And I remember standing there in that bright egalitarian light falling on the ice, on the rock, on me, and suddenly being placed outside the mystery that I'd lived in, the mystery of mountains and their magic. And the absurdity of the devotion struck me, and I began really to want to try and understand and explain how a lump of rock and ice could come to have such a grip on the heart and the mind.
1: Incredible. Of course, it isn't just delight that you take in the landscape or water, for that matter. Your writing is full of very visceral descriptions of the fear that some landscapes have made you feel when you've been deep inside them or traversing them. Can you tell me about one of the more intense experiences of fear that the landscape has invoked in you?
0: Yeah, well, one very physically was all cities have their negative. All cities have been extracted from somewhere in order to be raised upon the land, and Paris is negative. Its invisible inverse happens to lie directly beneath it in the form of the catacombs from which that city's limestone was extracted over the centuries and was then converted into a great ossuary when the city's cemeteries began to overflow in the later 18th century. And there's literally hundreds of miles of catacomb network. So I went there and spent 2 nights, 3 days under Paris in the parts of the catacombs that are, shall we say, not altogether legal to get into, require a little bit of manhole cover lifting. Yes. And such like. But you are under a city, you are entombed for, you don't see the sun for 3 days, and that stone comes to grip you. And there was one time when we were fitted like a coffin by the stone.
2: Fear slithers up my spine and spills greasy down my throat. Nothing for it but to follow. So I lie flat, edge in, head first. The clearance above me is so tight that I again have to turn my skull sideways to proceed. The clearance to the sides is so scant that my arms are nearly locked to my body. Claustrophobia suddenly grips me like a full body vice, pressing in on chest and lungs, squeezing breath hard, setting black stars exploding in my head. Movement is a few inches at a time, a worm-like wriggle, gaining purchase with shoulders and fingertips. How long does this tunnel run? Like this, if it dips even 2 inches, I'll be stuck. The thought of continuing is atrocious. The thought of reversing is even worse.
0: Then the metro started up above us.
2: It's a faint shudder at first, but clear and now growing in strength and noise. The ceiling, the unstable ceiling, is humming with tremor. The vibrations are passing through the stone and my body, then on into the stone beneath me. The rumbling rises to a thunder, and I can hear clacks and clicks among the rumblings. We are directly underneath the metro and the overground lines. I want to shout, but I mustn't. I want to retreat, but I can't. So I just keep inching forward in silence. Just the rumble of the trains rising and falling away, heaving breath, drumming heart.
1: Oh, terrifying moment. Yeah. I could barely get through that passage.
0: Well, me too, in the physical sense.
1: Yes.
0: Yeah. But I think landscapes carry memory in them as well. And I guess there's fear in that too. So many landscapes have the memory of atrocity somewhere within them, born in their scars, born in their graves.
2: We are increasingly separated from contact with nature. We have come to forget that our minds are shaped by the bodily experience of being in the world, its spaces, textures, sounds, smells, and habits. We are literally losing touch, becoming disembodied more than in any historical period before ours.
0: I am interested in what the body can tell us, things that can't be learnt in the library and the archive. I teach here at Cambridge, and it's very important to me to get my students out into the landscape. Yes. Out of the seminar room, let them smell and see complexity and touch it, and history and memory and those interlocking labyrinths that they form. And I think here of the wonderful writer of rock, of granite, Nan Shepherd of the Cairngorm Mountains, whose slender book, The Living Mountain, is such a landmark in mountain literature. Nan writes about how the focal point in the mountains becomes dispersed, manifold. She says, this is how the earth must see itself.
1: Yeah. I'm glad you brought up Nan Shepherd. You make a point of introducing us to your guides along the way and how they inspire kind of

0: So, I mean, I grew up in a mountaineering culture that was very summit focused, and it was pretty athletic and quite masculine, I guess you could say, though it wasn't only men who participated in it. And it took losing some friends and some people I knew to the mountains, and then really reading Nan's book, which replaces the summit with the pass, we could say, which replaces the goal, the victory, with the pilgrimage, and it replaces achievement with meditation. And when you contrast it to a book like John Hunt's The Ascent of Everest, which was written in 1953 about the successful first ascent of Everest, they're just incomparable. One of them is, it uses the language of war, siege, assault, victory, triumph. Nan is wonderfully quietly scoffing of such things, and instead, I think, a relationship that many more people recognize with place, which is, to borrow George Eliot's wonderful phrase, it enlarges the range self has to swim in. That doesn't require vastness of scale or remoteness or physical
1: or conquering.
0: Certainly not conquering. That conquistadorial ethic, if we can call it that, is banished, gone.
1: And that's essentially how you think about mountains.
0: Yes. Yeah. Yes. I love Nan's honesty that she does occasionally still feel what she calls the tang of height and summit fever. And I do too. I mean, there is something glorious about reaching a top and becoming the looker down, but it's not an aggrandizing feeling for me anymore. It's more a sense of the astonishing vastness of time and space.
1: Tell me about her concept of bodily thinking, how that might speak to our estrangement from the natural world.
0: Oh, that's such a good question. There's an amazing line towards the end of The Living Mountain where she says, "Hour on hour, I walk the flesh transparent." The mountains were her university. They're where she experimented. They're where she studied. And she was doing kinds of thinking about what we now call phenomenology, that philosophical tradition which is interested in ways in which the body thinks before or in ways different to the mind, the conscious mind, which tries to overcome what is known as the, you know, Cartesian dualism, that severance of the body and the mind. And Nan writes with glorious relish about how indivisible her experience of the mountains and the thoughts that she has in them are from bodily feeling. So that might be, for example, her swimming naked, daringly naked, in northeastern Scotland in the first half of the 20th century in the cold waters of Loch Arn. It might be the scent, as she puts it, of kind of Courvoisier brandy that she gets off the birch trees in rain. It might be the way the eyes move as they follow the spiraling gyre of a golden eagle as it lifts on a thermal. And reading her, you feel her. Your body is doing kinds of thinking that your brain is not able to. So she beautifully communicates that.
1: Mm-hmm. So how do you see that phenomenon in the Anthropocene? Is it fair to say that the Anthropocene hasn't just reshaped our world, but also our own personhood?
0: Certainly. I mean, what the body doesn't only feel beautiful things, doesn't only know wondrous things, it knows terrible things too. And Stephanie Ménagier, I think, coins this phrase, the everyday Anthropocene. This is the body burden that is borne predominantly by the most vulnerable, which is that kind of accretion of scar, of suffering, of toxicity, the weight of being in the world that the Anthropocene forces increasingly and unequally upon humans. I've just been with an extraordinary young Tamil friend of mine from Chennai in southeast India, a climate activist and a rivers activist. Chennai now suffers extraordinary heat, as you will probably know, kind of unprecedented levels of heat. And one consequence of this is that kidney stones are massively increasing among the incidence of kidney stones. This is because dehydration is greater. It's also affecting the non-human species in that part of the world. So sea turtles, in this case, Olive Ridley sea turtles, the sexing of their hatchlings is determined by the temperature of the sand in which the eggs are laid. And the switch temperature for Olive Ridley sea turtles is around 28 degrees C. So these mother sea turtles come on shore out of their deep night journeys through the ocean. They crawl up in darkness. They dig their sand holes. They lay their eggs. But now in February, which is when a lot of this laying happens, the sand temperatures are 30

0: 33, 32 degrees regularly, and that means that, that almost all the hatchlings are female.
1: Mm-hmm.
0: So vast numbers of female hatchlings swim back out to sea. A few of them survive, the gulls and the bigger fish, and they're all females, so they can't find a male to mate. So that's just two examples of, as it were, the everyday Anthropocene radically changing the bodily experience of yeah. humans and more than humans.
1: Another big influence on you was Roger Deakin.
0: Mm.
1: What did he teach you about how to be in or with water? How it can transform you?
0: Oh, he was a water man, no doubt. I always think when I hear Nick Drake's song about the river, I always think of Roger. He died in 2006. And before that, with this wonderful book, Waterlog, he really kickstarted the open water swimming movement in the UK, which is now hugely politicized in the face of a kind of, as it were, pandemic sewage pollution, in the sense of being every single one of our rivers is now in less than good overall ecological health. So, but Roger really, he made the landscape porous to me. He made its blue legible. I'd always look for the land, for the rock as a climber, but suddenly Roger deepened the map for me, and I looked to the blue. And there were certainly years when I was under his influence, a wonderful watery word itself, when I would throw myself into every river I passed, every loch, every lake. And again, hundreds of thousands of people also did that, and what we call wild swimming, but you very reasonably call just swimming in Canada, has become huge here, and actually has then folded, as I say, back into politics, because that's become part of the enormous sort of pressure rising on water companies and government to really clean up water here. Swimmers are falling sick, sick and sick and sick.
1: What do you think has happened to most people's sense of place, their level of connection to a natural physical place that has an emotional pull on us, as you say, during what we live in, which is the Anthropocene?
0: That's a huge question, and a really crucial one. I think two things. I think one is that love is a function of loss very often, and therefore in some ways seeing the rate of change, the rate of damage has also intensified and accelerated feelings of love. And we, as it were, sublimate those feelings sometimes into elegy, songs of for the dark times of what has gone, memorializing of places we once knew that are no more, but also in action. It's very exciting to see a kind of nature politics emerging, albeit very late, that is really gaining grip and purchase. And that's a functional need, you know, the need for clean water, but it's also a kind of function of the heart, as it were, that we want to be able to swim and walk by clear, clean water. And the other thing I'd say is this word solastalgia, which you may have come across as it's a powerful one, isn't it?
1: Can you define it?
0: Yeah, I think we're all familiar with nostalgia, which is the pain that comes from the longing for home. But solastalgia was coined in the early 2000s by an Australian eco-philosopher called Glenn Albrecht. And he realized that there was no word for people who were staying in one place, which was their home place, but then seeing that landscape transformed around them so that what was home becomes unhomely without them ever having moved. So it's that uncanniness. So mining, let's say, deforestation or drought, suddenly that which you knew is no longer present, but you have not moved. And
1: yes.
0: So it's that pain, the psychological distress that comes from radical environmental change.
1: Was there a turning point in the relationship between humans and these two elements that you write about so much, the water and earth in the form of landscape, where we looked at them more kind of like resources rather than something that our lives were connected to or depended on?
0: Well, I can certainly suggest some. I mean, none will ever tell the whole story, but I'm thinking a lot about rivers at the moment. I'm thinking a lot about how they fell away from being sacred. So for example, in Britain, we know that successive waves of kind of invader occupiers between the kind of pre-Iron Age Celtic period, then the Romans, then the Anglo-Saxons, and then the Christian church, all regarded springs, wells, flowing clear water where it rises from the earth as sacred. And they named rivers as gods and goddesses. They gave offerings to the clear water. And this idea that each river has a different voice, a different

0: spirit, a different texture, is fascinating. But now we deal with instrumentalism has really kind of risen and erased different. The river is, let's say, a source. It's a sump. It's a dump. It's what supplies us with what we drink. It's what takes away our waste. And that one dimensionality, that flattening out of water, that disenchantment of water, I would date really to the beginning of the 17th century, the rise of spatial coordinates, the rise of technocratic nation states. And we've been reinforcing that ever since, and it's brought extraordinary benefits as well. But we have lost something vital in that phase.
1: You said you're into rivers right now. One of your current projects on rivers is the movement to endow rivers themselves as having legal rights.
0: Yeah.
1: What's the argument for that?
0: Well, firstly, I would say it isn't actually an endowing, a bestowing of rights upon rivers. It's a recognition of rights that have always existed. Mm. There is behind this movement a beautiful, to me at least, recognition of a river as alive, as a living force, a life force, an enlivening force that is alive in ways that exceed the sum of the lives it contains. That makes perfect sense to me. And I think actually it makes pretty good sense to many people today. I know so many people, perhaps you're one of them, who have, you know, friendships with rivers, we could say. We talk to them, we dream with them, we try to listen to their voices as well. Does that make sense to you?
1: It does. And I mean, the question that's always asked is, if you're standing in a river, is it the same river? Yeah. 2 minutes after you've stepped into it? Or are you the same person?
0: Exactly. Yeah. You've been rivered, right?
1: Exactly.
0: It always seems crazy to me that river is a noun in English, but we don't have a verb. So
1: To be rivered. How do you define being rivered?
0: Well, I think it's happening to all of us all of the time. I think we talk easily about being weathered, but we don't talk so easily about being rivered. But time is the river, and we're always within it, even when we think we're standing dry-footed on the bank.
1: Wow.
0: I mean, to return to the legal question, yes, this extraordinary young, old global movement is springing up to recognize the rights of rivers, the rights to flow unimpeded to the sea, the right to go unpolluted. And indeed, Eastern Canada, or the St. Lawrence region, and Nitassinan, the Innu territory. These are real kind of frontiers for this kind of thinking. Incredibly exciting.

0: 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You can also find us wherever you get your podcasts. I'm Nala Ayed. There's still debate over whether the Anthropocene began with the nuclear bomb, the Industrial Revolution, or the rise of human civilization. There's still even debate over whether it should be officially designated as a geological epoch. There's little debate about what it means. That humans are a decisive force, remaking the physical and living worlds, even changing the nature of the four elements, earth, water, air, and fire. The Anthropocene is also changing us. In Robert McFarlane's Reckoning, language is a crucial part of humans' relationship with the planet. When we lose words that describe and name places and things in the natural world, we're no longer having the same kind of intimate conversation with the Earth. In one of McFarlane's most beloved books, The Old Ways, he writes of how natural footpaths, grooved and ground into the earth by human footfalls, keep us in touch with the planet in more ways than one.
1: We live so much of our lives insulated from earth, insulated from water, insulated even from air. I was fascinated by paths, that's to say,

0: they, the marks we leave in the land with our feet, with our journeys. I think of paths as habits. It's pretty hard to create one on your own. They're wonderful communal structures. They connect, they relate place to place and people to people. They tell stories. The story of the path is in a way one of our earliest technologies. Walking has always been a way of finding out, a way of joining, whether that's very early on, the being able to read the sign of the quarry that we were hunting. Ah, this footprint joins that one and that leads in that way. And in that way, the mind is drawn into the future, as it were, and a story is created. But we walk most of our time on tarmac and asphalt, and these are not substances that are easily impressed.
1: Of course, we all know that if, unless the pavement has just been set, that if we walk on it, we don't make an impression, we can't yeah. make an impression on the surface. But in that case, will it make an impression on us?
0: Ah, such a good way of putting it. Less so, I think. And we need surfaces like that, right? We need transactional places where we just need to get from one place to another, and we don't want them to wear us out, and then the place doesn't want to get worn out by us. But they're not the only ways to travel, as it were. And there's a lovely line from Flann O'Brien's, I think it's The Third Policeman, where he says, "The cracking of my feet caused the road to come up into my legs." I've absolutely mauled that, but the premise is clear, I think, that there is a kind of reciprocity, a return. We think of the lifelines of the palm, but of course our feet have prints too, in these wonderful long ridge and furrow arrangements. And the relationship, therefore, between print and print, between foot and word, is a very, very old one. Mm. And I love, as a kind of poet and certainly a scholar of poetry, I love the fact that we talk about rhythm in terms of, and meter in terms of, poetic feet.
1: So let's talk about that, your kind of poetry, as you call it. In your books, you really make a point of using obscure and sometimes archaic words for things in the natural world. Some examples in the early pages of Underland, like swallets, I hope I say these correctly, swallets, grikes, scarp, and karst.
0: 100%.
1: Okay, thank you. Can you talk about the importance of such precise, very specific, very local language to describe places and the landscape?
0: Yeah. Well, firstly, I find them beautiful in their precision. I do think there's a relationship, not an exclusive one, between precision and lyricism. I've always loved reading scientific language. I was brought up in a scientific household. And I wrote my master's thesis about the relationship between quantum physics and poetry of
1: wow.
0: the late 20th century. I think science is a gloriously specializing and particularizing endeavor. And why would I want to use a generic word where a precise one will do? Perhaps they come across as obscuring to me. Firstly, they encourage discovery if you don't know what they mean. And secondly, they can almost always be at least inferred from their surroundings. So yeah, grike and glint are wonderful words for the erosion patterns of limestone, which is eroded by carbonic acid, which is formed really just when rainwater absorbs a bit of atmospheric CO2, but it's enough to dissolve limestone given time. And surface limestone forms into pavements, which are kind of fissured, but also planed. And the words for the fissures are grikes.
1: And swallets, what are those?
0: Swallets are, there's also a limestone word where a stream has worn a hole more or less directly down into limestone. So it's like a sinkhole. So it's either where a stream appears or where one disappears very abruptly into the limestone.
2: Our language for nature is now such that the things around us do not talk back to us in ways that they might. As we have enhanced our power to determine nature, so we have rendered it less able to converse with us. We have become experts in analyzing what nature can do for us, but lack a language to evoke what it can do to us. By instrumentalizing nature linguistically and operationally, we have largely stunned the earth out of wonder. Language is fundamental to the possibility of rewonderment, for language does not just register experience, it produces it. Certain kinds of language can restore a measure of wonder to our relations with nature.
1: I love how you say that this notion that the loss of this language affects our capacity for enchantment and wonder with the natural world. And you even go as far as suggesting that the fate of the earth and us, humanity, depends on our capacity to become re-enchanted with the earth.
0: Well, I mean,

0: language points in every direction. And so the question is how we make meaning. It, you know, one of the lexicographic projects of the Landmarks book was, I guess, an ethico-political one, which was to make available again a language, a linguistic commons, which would allow specificity, precision of denotation, the expression of love for place. And this seems to me vital. I mean, if instrumentalism has reduced everything to what Martin Heidegger called standing resource, it's all there for conversion, extraction, conversion, consumption, disposal. Well, firstly, as Don DeLillo puts it bleakly, what we excrete comes back to consumer. Mm-hmm. So it's gonna come for us at some point, and we can see that happening all over the world. But also, it's a mortified world. It's a dead world. So I am interested in language which undertakes what Robin Wall Kimmerer calls grammars of animacy and restore a liveliness and a reciprocity to our relations with land, broadly understood.
1: As part of that effort, you advocate the urgent need for a counter-desecration phrasebook. How would a counter-desecration phrasebook counter the language of the Anthropocene?
0: Well, I will take this moment just to say that the phrase was coined by my dear Gaelic-speaking friend, Finlay MacLeod, who passed away recently. And he was the book Landmarks is dedicated to him wouldn't exist without him. He really was a kind of dictionary of the islands, as it were, and place-specific language just flowed from him magnificently. I remember him telling me runach muim, which is this wonderful Gaelic phrase for the shadows cast by cumulus clouds on moorland on a sunny windy day. And he introduced me to the cuchen, which literally means the kind of blind stream. And that's a stream which is so small, so overgrown by grass or heather that you don't see it. You are blind to it and therefore likely to step into it. And on this glossary that was within him went.
1: His loss is a big loss then in that sense.
0: Yes, and it's a reminder of the exceptional richness of minority languages. I mean, we are living through a phase of language death as well as a massive background rate of species extinction. And to borrow Wade Davis's phrase, yeah, every language is an old growth forest of the mind. Old growth forest of the mind. What a brilliant resonant phrase that is. It has properties, it contains and carries and embodies knowledge that cannot be known elsewhere and has been a long time in the making. I mean, development comes in many forms, but I sometimes think when I hear, you know, for example, let's say the Narendra Modi development narrative in India, it's like, well, a coral reef has taken a long time to develop, a mangrove swamp has taken a long time to develop. These are extraordinary forms of development as well.
1: I'd like to talk a little bit more about your idea of a language that recognizes and advances the animacy of the world. Is it a recognition that earth and water are alive, or at least full of life?
0: Well, I mean, to give one example, I stopped using the word that or which, the pronouns for rivers. I started to use the more human pronoun who, the river. Ooh. Who flows into the Gulf of St. Lawrence, the stream who rises from the springs near my home. English, it has a deeply, I think, depersonalizing grammar. We it anything that isn't us, really. We objectify, we kind of denature. So if we think of grammar and syntax as sort of the sedimented underland of language, they're where ideology takes hard form and then becomes invisible. Well, this is a kind of control board, a switchboard for thought. So shifting a grammar back towards something more active, more cognizant of the world's liveliness, even by little things like who, seems to me worth undertaking and part of a much bigger metaphysical project which we have to pursue.
1: But it's a great example of the use of language as a tool in the arsenal of conservationists.
0: Yeah, I mean, Robin Wall Kimmerer in her great book, Braiding Sweetgrass, where she coins the phrase grammars of animacy, she gives the example of how the word bay in her nation's language is a verb. You can't have a bay that's a noun. Mm. It goes back to our conversation about rivers.
1: Yeah.
0: But it's, you know, it's kind of unthinkable in English that bay could be a verb. So let's verb our nouns.
1: In the book Underland, I was really struck by your descriptions of the way you

0: saw the light and the sun after emerging from being underground.
1: Yeah, that was good.
0: Yeah. In comparison, I want to know what it's like being underground, not just being on the earth, but being in the earth, how that changes one's perspective of landscape and water.
1: Hmm. Well, firstly, you feel yourself as a future fossil. And that's a curious subject position to inhabit even briefly. You are down in the strata. I remember being down in this dark matter laboratory, sunk a mile below ground, very hot, in the halite, the rock salt band that was left when the Zechstein Sea evaporated across northern Europe about 260 million years ago and left these huge bands of potash and then pure kind of halite rock salt. So the scientists go down there because it's what they call the quietest place in the universe. They can't hear the kind of atomic clatter of the upper world, and they're there listening for ghost particles, for dark matter, which we know is there. It makes up the mass of the universe, but we can't get it to interact with our stuff. But that was part of actually an operational salt mine, which extended its tunnels 8 miles out under the North Sea. And I'm always interested in how the world humbles us and abrades our sense of human exceptionalism, and being under a mile of rock is a very humbling experience.
0: Does it change how you view water and landscape in general?
1: Yes. I mean, one thing that being in a humanly made mine a mile down and under the North Sea does is remind you of our titanic, Anthropocene terraforming power as a species. You know, our brilliant brains have devised technologies and mechanisms that allow us to remove entire mountaintops in search of the coal they contain, that allow us to dam immense rivers and divert them across watersheds, that allow us to drill 6 million kilometers of oil boreholes, and that allow us to create a warren of salt mines under the North Sea. This is astonishing, but it's also a reminder of how consequential we are to land, to water.
0: Mm-hmm. What did it show you about how much we depend on what's in the earth for our way of life, for our survival?
1: We are a burrowing species, we are a burying species, and we are an extractive species, and we always have been. I was up in the Northwest Lake District, an area I know and love very much, and there you have contemporary slate mines, the Honister slate mine, Roman era lead mines, and then one of the most beautiful, bright winter days I've ever had, I scrambled down a very steep gully to reach a Neolithic axe factory, which is where they were using the tuff, T-U-F-F, a stone that flaked particularly beautifully to form hand axes that became so prized, partly because of the place of their making, that they were then circulated around Britain and even traded across Europe during the Neolithic period. So, yeah, we have always been taking things from the earth.
0: Are there many landscapes that have not been marked by human activity? Is there such a thing as a pristine natural world in the Anthropocene?
1: No, there isn't. There are spam tins found in the Marianas Trench. We know that. There are forever chemicals aggregating in the livers of polar bears and on the declining sea ice of the Arctic. You know, we live in our own shatter zone really now. There's that Bill McKibben book from 1989, I think it is, which is called The End of Nature. It begins with an incredible scene of watching a sunset and then realizing that the sunset is kind of artificially tinted, as it were. And that was the same year that climate change, as we now call it, global heating, as in many ways I'd prefer to call it, first arrived on the political consciousness, as it were. Margaret Thatcher, surprisingly, being one of the world leaders who spoke about it. And however, I caution against the dream of the pristine wilderness. You know, we've seen that idea lead people into really problematic country and directions in the past. For example, the fetishization of the unmodified North Americas prior to Columbus's landing in 1492. We know that now to be absolute nonsense. It just so happens that the modifications that have been carried out prior to that were broadly sustainable ones. I mean, I live in an archipelago, an island group, British Isles, if you want to call it that, that's been modified. Every inch of it really has been modified for more than 5,000 years. So

0: I think I fell out of love with the dangerous dream of the pristine wilderness quite a long time ago. I think we need to stay with the trouble, to use Donna Haraway's phrase, recognize modification is here, and then think very hard about what forms of modification we wish to accept. Colonialists have often arrived in a place and chosen to characterize it to themselves as pristine prior to their arrival, thereby erasing continuous trace of habitation for thousands of years. So I associate the pristine wilderness usually with a kind of erasure-inclined delusion.
1: Mm-hmm. In fact, I mean, so much of the earth has been turned into cities. Anyway, and they're built up, they're paved over urban areas, and it's where most humanity lives. And I guess most of us would have close relationships with those human-made landscapes.
0: I mean, the built environment is as various as the quote-unquote natural environment, and wonderful monuments to ingenuity. I mean, I often also want to decouple the presumed opposition between, let's say, city and country, or built environment and natural environment. So, I mean, cities are spectacular biodiversity hubs, partly because nature is so adaptational and improvisational. So just to give two examples of that, Greater London has about a tree for every citizen. So that's like 9 million trees.
1: It's extraordinary.
0: It's a wildwood. It's a forest. It's a green place and a blue place. It has stag beetles. It has peregrines. It has fallow deer.
1: Fox.
0: Oh my goodness. Bold as brass are foxes.
1: They
0: are. Do you remember them?
1: I do. Absolutely. Right in the middle of town. Yeah.
0: Yeah. The fox glance is the equivalent of the two fingers. I think it's like, you can take it and stuff it.
1: Yeah.
0: Thanks. Trotting the high street. So, and over the past 3 days, I've seen two peregrine pairs, the fastest animal we think ever to have existed on Earth. 270 miles an hour it can reach in the stoop.
1: Extraordinary.
0: A pair is nesting about 30 feet above the central street of my city of Cambridge. Another pair nests in the chalk pit from which all the lime and mortar was extracted to build the city of Cambridge. They're Kulturfolgen, as the Germans have it, culture followers, adapters, incredible adapters.
2: Ice has a social life. Its changeability shapes the culture, language, and stories of those who live near it. In Kulusuk, in East Greenland, the consequences of recent changes are widely apparent. The inhabitants of this village are part of the precariat of a volatile, fast-warping planet.
1: The most northern, most frozen places you've visited seem to be the ones that made you more acutely aware of the Anthropocene, as you mentioned.
0: Yeah.
1: In Greenland, water in the form of ice and snow kind of is the land, isn't it?
0: Not for long.
1: Yeah. Now that the ice and the snow are melting, how is that changing the relationship between the people who live there and the land?
0: Oh, well, I can't speak for Greenlanders, of course. I mean, one of the things is Greenland is becoming green. Antarctica too, moss, vegetation is starting to move in, and weather is changing. Sound patterns are changing. I remember being in the small East Greenlandic village of Kulusuk, and they live across the bay from, as it were, their local glacier. And the older members of the community told me how when they were growing up, they could hear the glacier across the bay. They could hear it groaning, carving. But now with recession, that sound had gone. Literally the soundscape of their lives had changed as the glacier had receded.
1: Yeah. It's as if for people who have a very close relationship to the landscape, they're being displaced from their homeland by the Anthropocene without actually going anywhere. It's that concept that we discussed earlier, solastalgia. How destabilizing is that for culture and people's sense of themselves from your vantage point?
0: Well, I mean, vastly, vastly. I think we all live some version of it, and maybe we just habituate ourselves to the nature of change. But I certainly see, let's say, in the song, in the poetry, in the writing of my country now, a deep longing on the part of people to be able to reestablish progressive sense of love of the land, of being stewards of it, of being rooted in it, but not in the old exclusive ways.
2: Looking out from that summit, I no longer feel awed and exhilarated, but instead faintly sick. sick at Green

0: and scale, but also by our ability to encompass that scale. There is something obscene both to the ice and to its meltings, to its vastness and its vulnerability. The ice seems a thing that is beyond our comprehension to know, but within our capacity to destroy.
1: Do you think we should talk about the Anthropocene not so much as a technical term, but as a way of describing this current era of human relationship with the landscape and the planet, and with the elements, specifically earth and water?
2: Yes, I do. Well, in a way, that's already happened. The idea of the Anthropocene is out there, and the idea is a formidable one, that we are such a legacy-leaving, terraforming species that our signature will be legible in the strata for millions of years to come. It will be a kind of ethical archive of the way our species has lived in this short, incredibly short period of flourishing that we've had since the end of the last ice age. You know, 10, 11, 12,000 years. Look at what we've done in that time. Absolutely astonishing. So I think there's a moral tutelary lesson. The kind of, as it were, shock of the Anthropocene remains strong. And I see that taken well as an urge to action, an urge to responsibility, and an end to apathy.
1: You write about a kind of ethical attention to the natural world, what one of your biggest influences, Barry Lopez, called a moral gaze on the landscape.
2: Yes.
1: Can you tell me about that, about how that could help restore our relationship to the land and water?
2: Yeah, Barry had such a powerful sense of vocation, and he really was a star I steered by and learnt from both as a writer and, at some sense, ethically, I learnt from him. My Tamil friend, who I mentioned earlier, Yuvan Aves, he writes in one of his books, there is a form of attention which leads towards action. And I think that's the kind of attention we need now. I mean, one of the things Barry taught me, which he in turn learned often from indigenous guides, was no landscape speaks with a single voice.
1: Mm.
2: We live surrounded by voices of river, of forest, of bird, of creature, and of course of other humans. They all make up this great group noun that we call land, that we sort of weirdly singularize as land or country or landscape. But it's a teeming, bustling, bristling polyphony. It's a great orchestra that's always playing. And I think that learning to listen to that range and that diversity of voice and note is the beginning to realizing that we are not alone, we are not supreme, and we have responsibilities forwards and backwards in time and across in space to all the beings that we share land with.
1: So, you know, there's an overwhelming consensus that climate change is causing huge amounts of death and destruction and suffering and financial costs. And yet so many of our governments and energy companies are doubling down on fossil fuel production and other activities that hasten all of this. So we definitely have a problem with short-term thinking.
2: Yeah.
1: And you write about a concept called deep time.
2: Yes. Well, deep time is coined as a phrase, is usually attributed to John McPhee, the great New Yorker writer, and he's really talking about time measured in geological units, as it were, in the Earth's eyes, so epochs and eons and eras, as opposed to our human instance of seconds and minutes and days and months and years and so forth. And we become crushed almost to an irrelevancy if we consider ourselves within the spans of deep time. And indeed, deep time thinking, the ancient age of the Earth, the long future of the Earth, has provoked a kind of inertial response. Oh, well, it'll all be all right in the end. But that's an easy get out. It's like an alibi. It's a lotus eating. And actually, I think properly considered deep time flips into the future as well as the past and says, look at this astonishing, miraculous, wondrous world we've inherited, that we're part of this web of relation that we are just, you know, a trembling strand in. And we stand with our toes on a brink as well as our heels. We need to think forwards in time beyond the 5 years, beyond our children's lifetime, even our children's children's lifetime, if we have them. And this takes us to the immunologist Jonas Salk's a great question. Are we being good ancestors?
1: Mm.
2: Yeah.
1: Is there a part of you, Robert, that believes the Anthropocene could lead us to rethink our relationship to not just the present, but the future of the planet and our species as well?
2: It's happening. The great turning, as Joanna Macy calls it. And women, in my experience, are the leaders often. It is happening. We have to maintain

0: belief in its possibility, because every degree of every degree matters, is measurable in loss, is measurable in immiseration. And so it's not an either or, will we, won't we? It's how bad will it get, or how good can we make it? So, you know, despair is a luxury. I believe that. And so we keep trying up and down the scales in the park at the end of the road, voting as citizens, raising our voices, lobbying, boycotting, divesting, if that's what we do. We can be all of these things, or some of them, or just one of them. And this all makes a difference to the great turning.
1: Robert, I hope we run into each other somewhere on the banks of a river in some place.
0: Red River?
1: Sure.
0: See you there.
1: Yes. Thank you so much for this wonderful journey, all the journeys you've taken us on.
0: Oh, thank you so much. Been a pleasure to speak.
2: Robert McFarlane is the award-winning author of best-selling books like The Old Ways, The Lost Words, and Underland. He's also a professor of literature and the environmental humanities at Cambridge University. Upcoming episodes in our series on the elements in the Anthropocene will look at the changing relationship between humans and air and fire. This episode and the series were produced by Chris Wadskow. Our technical producer is Danielle Duval. Our web producer is Lisa Ayuso. Senior producer Nikola Lukšić. Greg Kelly is the executive producer of Ideas, and I'm Nala Ayed.

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4: Candy Staten has been a gospel prodigy, a Southern soul powerhouse, and a disco icon. Now 86, she's back with her Grammy-nominated album, Back to My Roots. She'll be here to talk about faith, resilience, and still singing after seven decades.
5: From CBC News, The World This Hour, I'm Neil Herland. We begin in Washington, where Canada-U.S. Trade Minister Dominic LeBlanc and U.S. Trade Rep Jameson Greer met again today. Sources tell CBC their goal is to have a trade proposal to U.S. President Donald Trump at the beginning of next week. As Kate McKenna reports, they're racing against a looming August 19th tariff deadline.
6: We'll have something to say when the moment's right.
7: U.S.-Canada Trade Minister Dominic LeBlanc kept his comments to a minimum as he left a key meeting with U.S. Trade Representative Jameson Greer. Sources who have been briefed say both sides are working to hammer out a proposed deal for the president to review early next week, just days ahead of August 19th, when a new wave of tariffs are set to kick in. Louise Blais is Quebec's representative for the CUSMA review.
8: It's quite possible that things will get tougher this week. That often happens near the end, and that sometimes can be a good sign.
7: This marks the third meeting between Greer and LeBlanc in 3 weeks, the end of an impasse after a fresh threat of new tariffs from the U.S. and an agreement from Prime Minister Mark Carney and U.S. President Donald Trump to intensify talks. Canada wants to find a way to bypass new 50% tariffs on about $28 billion in exports. It also wants a comprehensive deal to at least lower existing tariffs on steel, aluminum, auto, and lumber. Kate McKenna, CBC News, Washington.
5: Officials in British Columbia are warning about explosive fire behavior in all four major fires burning in the province. Despite weather conditions improving in some areas, they're urging people to remain vigilant. Of the more than 20,000 people under evacuation order, about half are from Summerland. Jessica Chung reports.
9: The Bald Range fire has now grown to 178 square kilometers, mainly on the western flank, as clearer skies caused increased fire activity.
10: We are following up to see if there is any criminality involved in this.
9: Beth McAndy with the RCMP says a criminal investigation has been launched.

0: touring with Sam Cooke and Aretha Franklin and Mahalia Jackson. What was it like for you that young to be in a room with those legends? Can you take me back there? What did that feel like?
1: That was a desire that I had when I first listened to that type of music. My father was an alcoholic, and he was also a gambler. And we had nothing. We had nothing. So one day he brought home an old radio with a big battery, like the batteries that are in a car. And he put the radio to the battery, and it was very staticky. But we could hear the local gospel stations and the local blues stations and the local country stations. And so my sister and I would put our ears as close. You know, when the battery was getting low, we put our ears down to the radio, try to hear it. And we'd hear B.B. King, and we would hear Albert King. We would hear Johnny Taylor. We would hear Sam Cooke. We would hear Aretha Franklin singing Amazing Grace. We would hear all the gospel. Oh, it was just, it was amazing. And we wanted to sing. We just wanted to sing. And this is like that gift just fell in us. And we just wanted to sing. And we would be in the bed at night, and we would be harmonizing. We learned how to harmonize through listening to that old static radio. And my mother would come in there with the switch. She would pull the covers back. If you sing another song, I'm going to spank you. Nobody can sing in this house. Nobody can sleep in this house when you sing it. So we would shut up. And we was like, Uber, but our feet would be, you know, we would hear it in our heads.
0: Yeah, yeah.
1: We'd still be patting our feet to what we hear in our heads. And it was just a gift.
0: Yeah.
1: From God.
0: Then, Candy, you get to sing in the same rooms with these people that you were listening to. That must have been something so special for you.
1: Yes. My mom finally left my father, and she slipped us away from him. And on the Greyhound bus, my oldest brother had married a woman in Cleveland, Ohio. And he said, Mama, we're going to bring you back here so you can stay with us, because I know we had nothing. Girl, we had nothing. We had nothing. We didn't go to school. And my brother Sam, he knew what we were going through, so he sent for us. When we got to Cleveland, my sister-in-law, Ethel, she said, I'm going to take y'all to my church. I'm going to take y'all to my church and let Bishop Jewel hear you. And so she took us to the church. She dressed us up. We didn't have much, but we went to the Goodwill and got some stuff and dressed us up, and we went to church. It was like on a Tuesday night where they had contests going on. And so the MC, she whispered in the MC, she said, I got two little girls. I want y'all to hear sing. And they said, where are they? They said, them little girls? I said, yeah, them little girls, they can sing. And so she said, well, I got a surprise for you guys tonight. So they called us up, and we started singing them old root songs that we used to sing in our church. Old clapping songs, you know.

0: with us. Girl, you ever seen a disco floor?
1: Yes, yes.
0: Okay, this is how that church, everybody got up out of their seats and started dancing in front of the pulpit. Oh, yeah. My God. So Bishop Jewel.

0: not find the promoter.
1: Right.
0: Some of them would. Some of them wouldn't.
1: Hmm.
0: They would like, wait till after the second crowd comes in and then I'll pay you. But after the second crowd came in, he was gone.
1: Right.
0: We used to have to look all over the city trying to find him.
1: Hmm.
0: But I would go back there. Picture this. 100, that was maybe 105 pounds. Wearing a size 2. With a .32 caliber in my purse.
1: Practically weighed the same size as you.
0: I'm bad as my dear. I had my gun everywhere I went.
1: Oh, my goodness.
0: So I lay my gun on that. Bro, you're going to pay me. And you know what? I used to cuss like Millie Jackson.
1: Wow.
0: And that's how bad you had to be.
1: Right.
0: You had to be, try to scare them to give you your money. Because I had like 5 dudes out there I had to pay, and they'd be looking for their money.
1: That's right. You had to wear a lot of hats.
0: I had to wear a lot of hats.
1: Yeah.
0: Keep the music right, not let them get drunk, you know, so we can have a good show. But anyway, it was rough.
1: I want to get to the 70s with you because you made this leap from gospel to soul to disco, and you did it with a song that was so very personal to you. I just want to hear a little bit of that one.

0: Candy Satan. That's you singing Young Hearts Run Free, written by David Crawford. Now, that song, it has so much joy in it, but you said it reminds you of a very painful relationship in your life. So can you tell me what comes to mind when you think about your own life and how, and the story that that song kind of helped to tell?
1: David Crawford and I had been friends for years, many years. He played the piano for the Caravans. And I had been telling David about my relationship with this guy that he was a promoter, but he was actually a pimp. He was pimping my boys and taking all my money and stuff. And he put fear in me that I would never leave him. He would say he was going to kill my kids and he was going to kill my little boy. At that time, my baby son from Clarence Carter. Clarence and I had a son, Junior.
0: Mm-hmm.
1: And Junior was like 4 years old. And he was talking about killing all of us if I ever mentioned the word divorce. So I'm thinking, how in the world am I going to ever get rid of you? I don't know how to get rid of you. I'm usually, you know, that's one of my things. I'm a leaving queen.
0: Yeah. Sure.
1: I'm supposed to know how to get rid of people. So, yeah. But he was a complicated one. So I'm like, oh my God, I'm going to get rid of you. But I was telling David the story, you know, I would cry on his shoulder and dump on him about it all the time. And little did I know he was writing my story. So I looked up on the music stand and there it was. And he said, you think you can do it? I said, I think I can. Not knowing I was going to sing my life story in 3 minutes. I got in there. God knows I'm telling the truth. And I started singing it. Dun, dun, dun, dun. I knew exactly where to come in.

0: every line, every line. I didn't miss a line because I was singing me. And that's why a lot of people can't sing that song, because it's not them. It's not their story. And that's why it made such a big hit, because it was from the heart. And I sung it all the way through once.
1: One take.
0: David touched the speak button and he said, "You come in, I got what I want."
1: Ooh. And that was
0: I said, no. I said, "I was just practicing." "No, you weren't." He said, "You weren't practicing." And I went up in there and I heard that song. I said, "That's a hit record."
1: Mm-hmm. Mm-hmm.
0: He said, "Yeah, I know. God already told me. It's going to last forever."
1: Yeah. It is an anthem of empowerment that is just

0: Oh my God, what a song. I cried the whole way through that one.
1: Candy Staton, I understand you wrote that song about the 16th Street Church bombing. That was a bombing by the Ku Klux Klan in Birmingham, Alabama, that killed four young girls, Addie Mae Collins, Cynthia Wesley, Carol Robertson, and Denise McNair. I understand that you were nearby during that time.
0: Yes, yes, yes. I experienced that. I wasn't at the church, but I was in the city.
1: Yeah.
0: We were guests at a local church, and my pastor was about to preach when the deacon came in the church and said, get out, y'all need to get out, because we lived in Warrior, Alabama, about 35 north.
1: Up Birmingham.
0: And we had to go right down through downtown.
1: Oh my goodness.
0: I pray nobody have to experience that. I was so scared. I thought we were going to die that day.
1: Is it hard to sing about it now?
0: Well, I cried all the way through. I cried all the way through it. My children came around me. They were there in the studio with me. My son, Marcus, he was producing it.
1: Mm.
0: When I finished, I just sit there and I put my hands in my face in my hands and just started boohooing. It's just like the grief just poured down on me.
1: Yeah.
0: And so sad that we're having to repeat it.
1: Mm.
0: That's what makes it doubly hard.
1: Yeah.
0: I thought those days I would never see again. And it's just not going to happen. It's going to turn. It's got to turn.
1: I feel like the gospel is here for you now in these times, giving you something that singing in all the other genres that you sang in, that this is the thing for you in this time. Is that what it feels like?
0: Yes. It feels like that to me.
1: Yeah.
0: It feels like that. I'm still going to sing music.
1: Mm.
0: I'm still going to sing all the types of genres of music that he's given me to deliver. But my heart is in gospel.
1: Yeah.

0: So you might have heard of the Met Gala. It's this big fundraising event known around the world as the biggest night in fashion. It happens yearly, the first Monday in May, and the most influential people across various disciplines, we're talking actors, musicians, politicians, fashion designers, athletes, they all come together dressed in their fanciest garb to raise money for the Metropolitan Museum of Art's Costume Institute. Some of the internet's favorite moments have come from the Met Gala. Remember the year Rihanna wore a 55-pound, 16-foot-long yellow cape? Or back in 1996, when Princess Diana, fresh off her divorce, made an appearance that people still talk about to this day. The event is as glamorous as it sounds and as exclusive as it sounds. You or I aren't very likely to be invited. I don't know when I'm going to wear this cape that's just hanging here. But while the gala might be hard to get into, the exhibit it launches every year is open to anyone. And this brings me to the Canadian-Palestinian artist Samar Hejazi, who was recruited as one of the primary artists to help design the most recent exhibit, which is on until January. It features mannequins wearing a historical costume beneath a head made of steel with a smooth mirror where a face would be. The faces are created by Samar. But before Samar and I got to talking about the Met, I wanted to ask about where I reached her over Zoom. Dubai. Hi, Samar.
1: Yeah, hi. Thank you for having me.
0: So I feel bad that we've lost you because you went to school here in Toronto and worked.
1: That's correct. Yeah.
0: You worked in the city for several years, but now you're joining us.

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1: Who are you? Who are you? What are you doing in my grandfather's cottage?
2: I'm Emil Niazi, sitting in for Elamine Abdel Mahmoud. Sterling Point is a new TV show for teens, and it's surprisingly wholesome, especially compared to the shows that millennials grew up on. You'll hear why it's worth

0: The weather forecast for Toronto, Hamilton, Niagara this evening, a few clouds with a low 17 overnight. For Wednesday, a slight chance of rain and a risk of a thunderstorm in the afternoon. Windy in Toronto and in Hamilton. A high reaching 24, but with the humidex feeling like 29. For Peterborough and the Kawartha Lakes overnight, clear, a low 11 degrees. For Wednesday, a mix of sun and cloud, a chance of rain and thunderstorms in the afternoon. A high 24.
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2: Welcome to CBC Music Live. I'm Odario Williams. Coming on stage at the Great Hall in Toronto is singer-songwriter Georgia Harmer. She's on her first headlining tour across Canada in support of her second full-length record, Eye of the Storm. Well, Georgia Harmer is going to perform most of the tracks off Eye of the Storm, but first an older tune. Here's Top Down.

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1: Woo! I'm speechless. We're just gonna keep the good vibes. We're just gonna keep the vibes going.

0: That's Georgia Harmer performing the title track off her record, Eye of the Storm.
1: That's Danny Nash on the drums. And that's Chris Ulrich on the bass. And that's Matt Kelly on pedal steel and guitar. I don't want this to end. But this is our actual last song.

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1: The Ebola outbreak in the Congo is now the fastest growing outbreak of the virus on record. A community leader in Bunia tells us villages are struggling without access to treatment or information to help contain the spread.
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0: from their 2005 album, Elevator. This is Hot, Hot Heat with You Owe Me and I Owe You. And that will take us out on As It Happens for this Tuesday, August 11th.
1: As It Happens, we'll be back tomorrow. I'm Saroja Coelho. Enjoy your evening.
0: I'm Talia Schlanger. Good night.

0: there were already signs of trouble. Max Hume, a schoolteacher from England, found himself stuck at passport control in Milan's Linate airport on his way home.
1: We got people vomiting in the queue because they've been stood in the heat for so long. Babies, there's a pregnant woman in the queue. It was just awful.
0: Hume's flight back to Manchester took off without him and close to 100 other irate passengers. Michael O'Leary, the boss of Europe's biggest budget airline, Ryanair, blames this summer's chaos and what he calls the bureaucratic stupidity of the EU. But he's an equally blunt message for passengers.
2: We will not wait for anybody. Our priority is to those passengers who are at the boarding gate when boarding gate starts. If you're not at the boarding gate when we finish boarding, the plane is going without you.
0: Plans to set up a new biometric border system in Europe have been in the works since 2017.
3: I think it's been a rather chaotic rollout because you've had different officials overseeing the system over such a long period of time.
0: Paul Charles is a travel consultant based in London.
3: The design has changed over that period, and then airports themselves have reacted differently to how this should have been rolled out.
0: Charles says he gets why the new border checks are needed, but rolling them out across 29 countries all at the same time and in the busy summer period was just bad planning, he says. An EU Commission spokesperson said today that close to 50,000 people have already been refused entry since the rules came into effect, and 1,500 of them are considered to have posed a security risk. But some aviation experts say the new border checks are also political. Andrew Charlton, head of aviation advocacy, an independent consultancy, says lawmakers know that talking about stricter border controls goes down well with many voters.
4: It's no more or less political than every other jurisdiction on earth doing exactly the same and turning away undesirable immigrants, you know, at a time when immigration is really an enormous political flashpoint.
0: Still, airports could have been better prepared, Charlton says. In Greece, authorities abandoned the border checks altogether at some of their airports. Travel consultant Paul Charles says that was the right call.
3: It was a wise move by the Greeks to do that, and they will be implementing it at a later stage, off-peak, when fewer people travel. And that's a wise decision by Greece that I think other countries should have taken on board.
0: The EU has warned that come September 6th, airports will no longer be allowed to do that, although there are rumours the EU Commission may extend that deadline. After all those hours at the airport, Shawnee Sally from Cape Town says she still managed to enjoy her break in Brussels.
5: I just had such a laugh afterwards. I had lots of tequila, to be honest. I was like so stressed out. And after that, oh, Belgium beer is amazing. So I just like enjoyed the moment and quickly got over it.
0: It won't stop her going back to Europe, she says. I just hope I don't have to stand for 5.5 hours next time around, just to get in, she says. For The World, I'm Orla Barry.
6: For the rest of the show today, food, from a culinary world tour of the best things to eat in hot weather to the people who are already thinking about how to grow food in outer space. That's coming up next on The World.

0: On stage, she looked happy and confident, singing on live TV in front of the nation. But Rugile says that she was living two lives, performing in public during the day and taking part in intense rituals at night.
1: Do you believe in life after love?
2: I go there dressed in white, in long white skirt, because that's the dress code, long white dresses. All men are with white suits. We stand in the big circle where every person has a set position, which is with chalk, like set on the floor, so you have your own position. For 7 to 10 hours, we do not

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1: This is what summer basketball

0: wells back up in the form of springs, and then it runs away and runs away from that high point. And the other is another spring, but completely different, just near my home here in Cambridge, where the springs rise on 99 million year old chalk at the bottom of a very small hill called White Hill, and they flow away. And I've been visiting those springs for 25 years now.
1: How do people react when you ask them that question? What are their rivers?
0: Everyone has an answer. I mean, isn't that wonderful? Everyone has an answer to that question. We all live in a watershed. That still strikes me as a kind of gong clash moment. We all live in a watershed. Water moves around us and through us. It irrigates our dreams, our songs, our stories.
1: How early did you begin to think of landscapes as ways for us to see ourselves?
0: It's such a hard question to answer. It's sort of, when do we become conscious of having become conscious, as it were? But I date an analytic consciousness about the ways we carry landscapes within us, fall in love with them, are willing to dive for them, to an encounter at a graveyard, a climber's graveyard, way up a glacier called the Inalchek Glacier in the Tian Shan Mountains of Central Asia. And I was in my very early 20s. They were far too hard for me. And I was suffering terrible altitude sickness as well, and trying to recover from it and acclimatize at base camp. And I walked up the glacier, and it's very far from any help. And there was a boulder, and it had been converted over the years by all the climbers who had come into a makeshift cemetery. And there were little niches dug for the climbers who died on those mountains. And one of them was an Englishman, and he was about the same age as me. And I remember standing there in that bright egalitarian light falling on the ice, on the rock, on me, and suddenly being placed outside the mystery that I'd lived in, the mystery of mountains and their magic. And the absurdity of the devotion struck me, and I began really to want to try and understand and explain how a lump of rock and ice could come to have such a grip on the heart and the mind.
1: Incredible. Of course, it isn't just delight that you take in the landscape or water, for that matter. Your writing is full of very visceral descriptions of the fear that some landscapes have made you feel when you've been deep inside them or traversing them. Can you tell me about one of the more intense experiences of fear that the landscape has invoked in you?
0: Yeah, well, one very physically was all cities have their negative. All cities have been extracted from somewhere in order to be raised upon the land, and Paris is negative, its invisible inverse happens to lie directly beneath it in the form of the catacombs from which that city's limestone was extracted over the centuries, and was then converted into a great ossuary when the city's cemeteries began to overflow in the later 18th century. And there's literally hundreds of miles of catacomb network. So I went there and spent 2 nights, 3 days under Paris in the parts of the catacombs that are, shall we say, not altogether legal to get into, require a little bit of manhole cover lifting, yes, and such like. But you are under a city, you are entombed for, you don't see the sun for 3 days, and that stone comes to grip you. And there was one time when we were fitted like a coffin by the stone.
2: Fear slithers up my spine and spills greasy down my throat. Nothing for it but to follow. So I lie flat, edge in, head first. The clearance above me is so tight that I again have to turn my skull sideways to proceed. The clearance to the sides is so scant that my arms are nearly locked to my body. Claustrophobia suddenly grips me like a full body vice, pressing in on chest and lungs, squeezing breath hard, setting black stars exploding in my head. Movement is a few inches at a time, a worm-like wriggle gaining purchase with shoulders and fingertips. How long does this tunnel run? Like this, if it dips even 2 inches, I'll be stuck. The thought of continuing is atrocious. The thought of reversing is even worse.
0: Then the metro started up above us.
2: It's a faint shudder at first, but clear and now growing in strength and noise. The ceiling, the unstable ceiling, is humming with tremor. The vibrations are passing through the stone and my body, then on into the stone beneath me. The rumbling rises to a thunder, and I can hear clacks and clicks among the rumblings. We are directly underneath the metro and the overground lines. I want to shout, but I mustn't. I want to retreat, but I can't. So I just keep inching forward in silence, just the rumble of the trains rising and falling away, heaving breath, drumming heart.
1: Oh, terrifying moment. Yeah. I could barely get through that passage.
0: Well, me too, in the physical sense.
1: Yes.
0: Yeah. But I think landscapes carry memory in them as well. And I guess there's fear in that too. So many landscapes have the memory of atrocity somewhere within them, born in their scars, born in their graves.
2: We are increasingly separated from contact with nature. We have come to forget that our minds are shaped by the bodily experience of being in the world, its spaces, textures, sounds, smells, and habits. We are literally losing touch, becoming disembodied more than in any historical period before ours.
0: I am interested in what the body can tell us, are things that can't be learnt in the library and the archive. I teach here at Cambridge, and it's very important to me to get my students out into the landscape, out of the seminar room, let them smell and see complexity and touch it, and history and memory and those interlocking labyrinths that they form. And I think here of the wonderful writer of rock, of granite, Nan Shepherd of the Cairngorm Mountains, whose slender book, The Living Mountain, is such a landmark in mountain literature. Nan writes about how the focal point in the mountains becomes dispersed, manifold. She says, this is how the earth must see itself.
1: Yeah. I'm glad you brought up Nan Shepherd. You make a point of introducing us to your guides along the way and how they inspire kind of your relationship with the landscape. Nan Shepherd, as you say, author of The Living Mountain, and she was talking about the Cairngorms in Scotland.
0: Yes.
1: Can you talk some more about how she influenced the way you think and feel about your own relationship with the landscape?
0: Yes, transformational for me, as for so many people. It's been one of the joys of the last decade watching Nan's work reach new generations of readers. And she's now ended up, in fact, on the Scottish £5 note. So I love the fact that she's in like 6 million pockets and being used to buy fish and chips. But
1: brilliant.
0: Yeah, we're celebrating a writer of place. How wonderful is that? So, I mean, I grew up in a mountaineering culture that was very summit focused, and it was pretty athletic and quite masculine, I guess you could say, though it wasn't only men who participated in it. And it took losing some friends and some people I knew to the mountains, and then really reading Nan's book, which replaces the summit with the pass, we could say, which replaces the goal, the victory, with the pilgrimage, and it replaces achievement with meditation. And when you contrast it to a book like John Hunt's The Ascent of Everest, which was written in 1953 about the successful first ascent of Everest, they're just incomparable. One of them is, it uses the language of war, siege, assault, victory, triumph. Nan is wonderfully quietly scoffing of such things. And instead, I think a relationship that many more people recognize with place, which is, to borrow George Eliot's wonderful phrase, it enlarges the range self has to swim in. That doesn't require vastness of scale or remoteness or physical.
1: Or conquering.
0: Certainly not conquering. That conquistadorial ethic, if we can call it that, is banished, gone.
1: And that's essentially how you think about mountains.
0: Yes. Yeah. Yes. I love Nan's honesty that she does occasionally still feel what she calls the tang of height and summit fever. And I do too. I mean, there is something glorious about reaching a top and becoming the looker down, but it's not an aggrandizing feeling for me anymore. It's more a sense of the astonishing vastness of time and space.
1: Tell me about her concept of bodily thinking, how that might speak to our estrangement from the natural world.
0: Oh, that's such a good question. There's an amazing line towards the end of The Living Mountain where she says, hour on hour, I walk the flesh transparent. The mountains were her university. They're where she experimented. They're where she studied. And she was doing kinds of thinking about what we now call phenomenology, that philosophical tradition which is interested in ways in which the body thinks before or in ways different to the mind, the conscious mind, which tries to overcome what is known as the, you know, Cartesian dualism, that severance of the body and the mind. And Nan writes with glorious relish about how indivisible her experience of the mountains and the thoughts that she has in them are from bodily feeling. So that might be, for example, her

0: swimming naked, daringly naked, in northeastern Scotland in the first half of the 20th century in the cold waters of Loch Arn. It might be the scent, as she puts it, of kind of Courvoisier brandy that she gets off the birch trees in rain. It might be the way the eyes move as they follow the spiraling gyre of a golden eagle as it lifts on a thermal. And reading her, you feel her. Your body is doing kinds of thinking that your brain is not able to. So she beautifully communicates that.
1: Mm-hmm. So how do you see that phenomenon in the Anthropocene? Is it fair to say that the Anthropocene hasn't just reshaped our world, but also our own personhood?
0: Certainly. I mean, what the body doesn't only feel beautiful things, doesn't only know wondrous things, it knows terrible things too. And Stephanie Ménagier, I think, coins this phrase, the everyday Anthropocene. This is the, you know, the body burden that is borne predominantly by the most vulnerable, which is that kind of accretion of scar, of suffering, of toxicity, the weight of being in the world that the Anthropocene forces increasingly and unequally upon humans. I've just been with an extraordinary young Tamil friend of mine from Chennai in southeast India, a climate activist and a rivers activist. Chennai now suffers extraordinary heat, as you will probably know, kind of unprecedented levels of heat. And one consequence of this is that kidney stones are massively increasing among the incidence of kidney stone. This is because dehydration is greater. It's also affecting the non-human species in that part of the world. So sea turtles, in this case, Olive Ridley sea turtles, the sexing of the hatchlings is determined by the temperature of the sand in which the eggs are laid. And the switch temperature for Olive Ridley sea turtles is around 28 degrees C. So these mother sea turtles come on shore out of their deep night journeys through the ocean. They crawl up in darkness. They dig their sand holes. They lay their eggs. But now in February, which is when a lot of this laying happens, the sand temperatures are 33, 32 degrees regularly. And that means that almost all the hatchlings are female.
1: Mm-hmm.
0: So vast numbers of female hatchlings swim back out to sea. A few of them survive, the gulls and the bigger fish, and they're all females, so they can't find a male to mate. So that's just two examples of, as it were, the everyday Anthropocene radically changing the bodily experience of humans and more than humans.
1: Another big influence on you was Roger Deakin.
0: Mm.
1: What did he teach you about how to be in or with water? How it can transform you?
0: Oh, he was a water man, no doubt. I always think when I hear Nick Drake's song about the river, I always think of Roger. He died in 2006. And before that, with this wonderful book, Waterlog, he really kickstarted the open water swimming movement in the UK, which is now hugely politicized in the face of a kind of, as it were, pandemic sewage pollution, in the sense of being every single one of our rivers is now in less than good overall ecological health. But Roger really, he made the landscape porous to me. He made its blue legible. I'd always look for the land, for the rock as a climber, but suddenly Roger deepened the map for me, and I looked to the blue. And there were certainly years when I was under his influence, a wonderful watery word itself, when I would throw myself into every river I passed, every loch, every lake. And again, hundreds of thousands of people also did that, and what we call wild swimming, but you very reasonably call just swimming in Canada, the

0: happened to most people's sense of place, their level of connection to a natural physical place that has an emotional pull on us, as you say, during what we live in, which is the Anthropocene?
1: That's a huge question and a really crucial one. I think two things. I think one is that love is a function of loss very often, and therefore in some ways seeing the rate of change, the rate of damage has also intensified and accelerated feelings of love. And we, as it were, sublimate those feelings sometimes into elegy, songs of for the dark times of what has gone, memorializing of places we once knew that are no more, but also in action. It's very exciting to see a kind of nature politics emerging, albeit very late, that is really gaining grip and purchase. And that's a functional need, you know, the need for clean water, but it's also a kind of function of the heart, as it were, that we want to be able to swim and walk by clear, clean water. And the other thing I'd say is this word solastalgia, which you may have come across as it's a powerful one, isn't it?
0: Can you define it?
1: Yeah, I think we're all familiar with nostalgia, which is the pain that comes from the longing for home. But solastalgia was coined in the early 2000s by an Australian eco-philosopher called Glenn Albrecht. And he realized that there was no word for people who were staying in one place, which was their home place, but then seeing that landscape transformed around them so that what was home becomes unhomely without them ever having moved. So it's that uncanniness. So mining, let's say deforestation or drought, suddenly that which you knew is no longer present, but you have not moved. And
0: yes.
1: So it's that pain, the psychological distress that comes from radical environmental change.
0: Was there a turning point in the relationship between humans and these two elements that you write about so much, the water and earth in the form of landscape, where we looked at them more kind of like resources rather than something that our lives were connected to or depended on?
1: Well, I can certainly suggest some. I mean, none will ever tell the whole story, but I'm thinking a lot about rivers at the moment. I'm thinking a lot about how they fell away from being sacred. So for example, in Britain, we know that successive waves of kind of invader occupiers between the kind of pre-Iron Age Celtic period, then the Romans, then the Anglo-Saxons, and then the Christian church, all regarded springs, wells, flowing clear water where it rises from the earth as sacred. And they named rivers as gods and goddesses. They gave offerings to the clear water. And this idea that each river has a different voice, a different spirit, a different texture is fascinating. But now we deal with instrumentalism has really kind of risen and erased difference. The river is, let's say, a source. It's a sump. It's a dump. It's what supplies us with what we drink. It's what takes away our waste. And that one dimensionality, that flattening out of water, that disenchantment of water, I would date really to the beginning of the 17th century, the rise of spatial coordinates, the rise of technocratic nation states. And we've been reinforcing that ever since, and it's brought extraordinary benefits as well. But we have lost something vital in that phase.
0: You said you're into rivers right now. One of your current projects on rivers is the movement to endow rivers themselves as having legal rights.
1: Yeah.
0: What's the argument for that?
1: Well, firstly, I would say it isn't actually an endowing, a bestowing of rights upon rivers. It's a recognition of rights that have always existed. There is behind this movement a beautiful, to me at least, recognition of a river as alive, as a living force, a life force, an enlivening force that is alive in ways that exceed the sum of the lives it contains. That makes perfect sense to me. And I think actually it makes pretty good sense to many people today. I know so many people, perhaps you're one of them, who have, you know, friendships with rivers, we could say. We talk to them, we dream with them, we try to listen to their voices as well. Does that make sense to you?
0: It does. And I mean, the question that's always asked is, if you're standing in a river, is it the same river 2 minutes after you've stepped into it? Or are you the same person?
1: Exactly. Yeah. You've been rivered, right?
0: Exactly.
1: It always seems crazy to me that river is a noun in English, but we,

0: we don't have a verb. So to be rivered.
1: How do you define being rivered?
0: Well, I think it's happening to all of us all of the time. I think we talk easily about being weathered, but we don't talk so easily about being rivered. But time is the river, and we're always within it, even when we think we're standing dry-footed on the bank.
1: Wow.
0: I mean, to return to the legal question, yes, this extraordinary young, old global movement is springing up to recognize the rights of rivers, the right to flow unimpeded to the sea, the right to go unpolluted. And indeed, Eastern Canada or the St. Lawrence region and Nitassinan, the Innu territory, these are real kind of frontiers for this kind of thinking. Incredibly exciting.

0: 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You can also find us wherever you get your podcasts. I'm Nala Ayed. There's still debate over whether the Anthropocene began with the nuclear bomb, the Industrial Revolution, or the rise of human civilization. There's still even debate over whether it should be officially designated as a geological epoch. There's little debate about what it means, that humans are a decisive force remaking the physical and living worlds, even changing the nature of the four elements, earth, water, air, and fire. The Anthropocene is also changing us. In Robert McFarlane's Reckoning, language is a crucial part of humans' relationship with the planet. When we lose words that describe and name places and things in the natural world, we're no longer having the same kind of intimate conversation with the Earth. In one of McFarlane's most beloved books, The Old Ways, he writes of how natural footpaths, grooved and ground into the earth by human footfalls, keep us in touch with the planet in more ways than one.
1: We live so much of our lives insulated from earth, insulated from water, insulated even from air. I was fascinated by paths, that's to say, the marks we leave in the land with our feet, with our journeys. I think of paths as habits. It's pretty hard to create one on your own. They're wonderful communal structures. They connect, they relate place to place and people to people. They tell stories. The story of the path is in a way one of our earliest technologies. Walking has always been a way of finding out, a way of joining, whether that's very early on, being able to read the sign of the quarry that we were hunting. Ah, this footprint joins that one and that leads in that way. And in that way, the mind is drawn into the future, as it were, and a story is created. But we walk most of our time on tarmac and asphalt, and these are not substances that are easily impressed.
0: Of course, we all know that unless a pavement has just been set, that if we walk on it, we don't make an impression. We can't make an impression on the surface. But in that case, will it make an impression on us?
1: Ah, such a good way of putting it. Less so, I think. And we need surfaces like that, right? We need transactional places where we just need to get from one place to another, and we don't want them to wear us out, and then the place doesn't want to get worn out by us. But they're not the only ways to travel, as it were. And there's a lovely line from Flann O'Brien's, I think it's The Third Policeman, where he says, "The cracking of my feet caused the road to come up into my legs." I've absolutely mauled that, but the premise is clear, I think, that there is a kind of reciprocity, a return. We think of the lifelines of the palm, but of course our feet have prints too, and these wonderful long ridge and furrow arrangements. And the relationship, therefore, between print and print, between foot and word, is a very, very old one. Mm. And I love, as a kind of poet and certainly a scholar of poetry, I love the fact that we talk about rhythm in terms of, and meter in terms of, poetic feet.
0: So let's talk

0: about that, your kind of poetry, as you call it. In your books, you really make a point of using obscure and sometimes archaic words for things in the natural world. Some examples in the early pages of Underland, like swallet, I hope I say these correctly, swallets, grikes, scarp, and karst.
1: 100%.
0: Okay, thank you. Can you talk about the importance of such precise, very specific, very local language to describe places and the landscape?
1: Yeah. Well, firstly, I find them beautiful in their precision. I do think there's a relationship, not an exclusive one, between precision and lyricism. I've always loved reading scientific language. I was brought up in a scientific household, and I wrote my master's thesis about the relationship between quantum physics and poetry of the late 20th century. I think science is a gloriously specializing and particularizing endeavor, and why would I want to use a generic word where a precise one will do? Perhaps they come across as obscuring. To me, firstly, they encourage discovery if you don't know what they mean. And secondly, they can almost always be at least inferred from their surroundings. So yeah, grike and glint are wonderful words for the erosion patterns of limestone, which is eroded by carbonic acid, which is formed really just when rainwater absorbs a bit of atmospheric CO2, but it's enough to dissolve limestone given time. And surface limestone forms into pavements, which are kind of fissured, but also planed. And the words for the fissures are grikes.
0: And swallets, what are those?
1: Swallets are, there's also a limestone word where a stream has worn a hole more or less directly down into limestone. So it's like a sinkhole. So it's either where a stream appears or where one disappears very abruptly into the limestone.
2: Our language for nature is now such that the things around us do not talk back to us in ways that they might. As we have enhanced our power to determine nature, so we have rendered it less able to converse with us. We have become experts in analyzing what nature can do for us, but lack a language to evoke what it can do to us. By instrumentalizing nature linguistically and operationally, we have largely stunned the earth out of wonder. Language is fundamental to the possibility of rewonderment, for language does not just register experience, it produces it. Certain kinds of language can restore a measure of wonder to our relations with nature.
0: I love how you say that this notion that the loss of this language affects our capacity for enchantment and wonder with the natural world. And you even go as far as suggesting that the fate of the earth and us, humanity, depends on our capacity to become re-enchanted with the earth.
1: Well, I mean, language points in every direction. And so the question is how we make meaning. It, you know, one of the lexicographic projects of the Landmarks book was, I guess, an ethico-political one, which was to make available again a language, a linguistic commons, which would allow specificity, precision of denotation, the expression of love for place. And this seems to me vital. I mean, if instrumentalism has reduced everything to what Martin Heidegger called standing resource, it's all there for conversion, extraction, conversion, consumption, disposal. Well, firstly, as Don DeLillo puts it bleakly, what we excrete comes back to consume us. Mm-hmm. So it's gonna come for us at some point, and we can see that happening all over the world. But also, it's a mortified world. It's a dead world. So I am interested in language which undertakes what Robin Wall Kimmerer calls grammars of animacy and restore a liveliness and a reciprocity to our relations with land, broadly understood.
0: As part of that effort, you advocate the urgent need for a counter-desecration phrasebook. How would a counter-desecration phrasebook counter the language of the Anthropocene?
1: Well, I will take this moment just to say that the phrase was coined by my dear Gaelic-speaking friend, Finlay MacLeod, who passed away recently. And he was the book Landmarks is dedicated to him, wouldn't exist without him. He really was a kind of dictionary of the islands, as it were, and place-specific language just flowed from him magnificently. I remember him telling me a runic muim, which is this wonderful Gaelic phrase for the shadows cast by cumulus clouds on moorland on a sunny windy day. And he introduced me to the cuchen, which literally means the kind of blind stream. And that's a stream which is so small, so

0: overgrown by grass or heather, that you don't see it, you are blind to it and therefore likely to step into it. And on this glossary that was within him went.
1: His loss is a big loss then in that sense.
0: Yes, and it's a reminder of the exceptional richness of minority languages. I mean, we are living through a phase of language death as well as a massive background rate of species extinction. And to borrow Wade Davis's phrase, every language is an old growth forest of the mind. Old growth forest of the mind. What a brilliant resonant phrase that is. It has properties, it contains and carries and embodies knowledge that cannot be known elsewhere and has been a long time in the making. I mean, development comes in many forms, but I sometimes think when I hear, you know, for example, let's say the Narendra Modi development narrative in India, it's like, well, a coral reef has taken a long time to develop, a mangrove swamp has taken a long time to develop. These are extraordinary forms of development as well.
1: I'd like to talk a little bit more about your idea of a language that recognizes and advances the animacy of the world. Is it a recognition that earth and water are alive, or at least full of life?
0: Well, I mean, to give one example, I stopped using the word that or which, the pronouns for rivers. I started to use the more human pronoun who, the river who flows into the Gulf of St. Lawrence, the stream who rises from the springs near my home. English, it has a deeply, I think, depersonalizing grammar. We it anything that isn't us, really. We objectify, we kind of denature. So if we think of grammar and syntax as sort of the sedimented underland of language, they're where ideology takes hard form and then becomes invisible. Well, this is a kind of control board, a switchboard for thought. So shifting a grammar back towards something more active, more cognizant of the world's liveliness, even by little things like who, seems to me worth undertaking and part of a much bigger metaphysical project which we have to pursue.
1: But it's a great example of the use of language as a tool in the arsenal of conservationists.
0: Yeah, I mean, Robin Wall Kimmerer in her great book Braiding Sweetgrass, where she coins the phrase grammars of animacy, she gives the example of how the word bay in her nation's language is a verb. You can't have a bay that's a noun. It goes back to our conversation about rivers. But it's it's kind of unthinkable in English that bay could be a verb. So let's verb our nouns.
1: In the book Underland, I was really struck by your descriptions of the way you saw the light and the sun after emerging from being underground.
0: Yeah, that was good.
1: Yeah. In comparison, I want to know what it's like being underground, not just being on the earth, but being in the earth, how that changes one's perspective of landscape and water.
0: Well, firstly, you feel yourself as a future fossil. And that's a curious subject position to inhabit even briefly. You are down in the strata. I remember being down in this dark matter laboratory, sunk a mile below ground, very hot, in the halite, the rock salt band that was left when the Zechstein Sea evaporated across northern Europe about 260 million years ago and left these huge bands of potash and then pure kind of halite rock salt. So the scientists go down there because it's what they call the quietest place in the universe. They can't hear the kind of atomic clatter of the upper world, and they're there listening for ghost particles, for dark matter, which we know is there. It makes up the mass of the universe, but we can't get it to interact with our stuff. But that was part of actually an operational salt mine which extended its tunnels 8 miles out under the North Sea. And I'm always interested in how the world humbles us and abrades our sense of human exceptionalism, and being under a mile of rock is a very humbling experience.
1: Does it change how you view water and landscape in general?
0: Yes. I mean, one thing that being in a humanly made mine a mile down and under the North Sea does is remind you of our titanic, I mean, Anthropocene terraforming power as a species. You know, our brilliant brains have devised technologies and mechanisms that allow us to remove entire mountaintops in search of the coal they contain, that allow us to dam

0: immense rivers and divert them across watersheds that allow us to drill 6 million kilometers of oil boreholes, and that allow us to create a warren of salt mines under the North Sea. This is astonishing, but it's also a reminder of how consequential we are to land, to water.
1: Mm-hmm. What did it show you about how much we depend on what's in the earth for our way of life, for our survival?
0: Wow. I mean, we are a burrowing species, we are a burying species, and we are an extractive species, and we always have been. I was up in the Northwest Lake District, an area I know and love very much, and there you have contemporary slate mines, the Honister slate mine, Roman era lead mines, and then one of the most beautiful, bright winter days I've ever had, I scrambled down a very steep gully to reach a Neolithic axe factory. Which is where they were using the tuff, T-U-F-F, a stone that flaked particularly beautifully to form hand axes that became so prized, partly because of the place of their making, that they were then circulated around Britain and even traded across Europe during the Neolithic period. So, yeah, we have always been taking things from the earth.
1: Are there many landscapes that have not been marked by human activity? Is there such a thing as a pristine natural world in the Anthropocene?
0: No, there isn't. There are spam tins found in the Marianas Trench. We know that. There are forever chemicals aggregating in the livers of polar bears and on the declining sea ice of the Arctic. You know, we live in our own shatter zone really now. There's that Bill McKibben book from 1989, I think it is, which is called The End of Nature, and begins with an incredible scene of watching a sunset and then realizing that the sunset is kind of artificially tinted, as it were. And that's the same year that climate change, as we now call it, global heating, is in many ways I'd prefer to call it, first arrived on the political consciousness, as it were. Margaret Thatcher, surprisingly, being one of their world leaders who spoke about it. And however, I caution against the dream of the pristine wilderness. You know, we've seen that idea lead people into really problematic country and directions in the past. For example, I mean, the fetishization of the unmodified North Americas prior to Columbus's landing in 1492, we know that now to be absolute nonsense. It just so happens that the modifications that have been carried out prior to that were broadly sustainable ones. I mean, I live in an archipelago, an island group, British Isles, if you want to call it that, that's been modified. Every inch of it really has been modified for more than 5,000 years. So I think I fell out of love with the dangerous dream of the pristine wilderness quite a long time ago. I think we need to stay with the trouble, to use Donna Haraway's phrase, recognize modification is here, and then think very hard about what forms of modification we wish to accept. Colonialists have often arrived in a place and chosen to characterize it to themselves as pristine prior to their arrival, thereby erasing continuous trace of habitation for thousands of years. So I associate the pristine wilderness usually with a kind of erasure-inclined delusion.
1: Mm-hmm. In fact, I mean, so much of the earth has been turned into cities anyway. And, you know, they're built up, they're paved over urban areas, and it's where most humanity lives. And I guess most of us would have close relationships with those human-made landscapes.
0: I mean, the built environment is as various as the quote unquote natural environment, and, you know, wonderful monuments to ingenuity. I mean, I often also want to decouple the presumed opposition between, let's say, city and country, or built environment and natural environment. So, I mean, cities are spectacular biodiversity hubs, partly because nature is so adaptational and improvisational. So, just to give two examples of that. Greater London has about a tree for every citizen. So that's like 9 million trees.
1: It's extraordinary.
0: It's a wildwood. It's a forest. It's a green place and a blue place. It has stag beetles. It has peregrines. It has fallow deer.
1: Fox.
0: Oh my goodness, bold as brass are foxes.
1: They are.
0: Do you remember them?
1: I do, absolutely. Right in the middle of town, yeah.
0: Yeah, the fox glance is the equivalent of the two fingers, I think. It's like, you can take it and stuff it.
1: Yeah.
0: Treading the high street. So, and over the past 3 days, I've seen two peregrine pairs, the fastest.
1: Wow.
0: And

0: we think, ever to have existed on Earth. 270 miles an hour it can reach in the stoop.
1: Extraordinary.
0: Her parent is nesting about 30 feet above the central street of my city of Cambridge. Another pair nests in the chalk pit from which all the lime and mortar was extracted to build the city of Cambridge. You know, they're Kulturfolgen, as the Germans have it, culture followers, adapters, incredible adapters.
2: Ice has a social life. Its changeability shapes the culture, language, and stories of those who live near it. In Kulusuk, in East Greenland, the consequences of recent changes are widely apparent. The inhabitants of this village are part of the precariat of a volatile, fast-warping planet.
1: The most northern, most frozen places you've visited seem to be the ones that made you more acutely aware of the Anthropocene, as you mentioned.
0: Yeah.
1: In Greenland, water in the form of ice and snow kind of is the land, isn't it?
0: Huh. Yeah, not for long.
1: Yeah. Now that the ice and the snow are melting, how is that changing the relationship between the people who live there and the land?
0: Oh, well, I can't speak for Greenlanders, of course. I mean, one of the things is Greenland is becoming green. Antarctica too, you know, moss, vegetation is starting to move in and weather is changing. Sound patterns are changing. I remember being in the East Greenlandic village of Kulusuk, and they live across the bay from, as it were, their local glacier. And the older members of the community told me how when they were growing up, they could hear the glacier across the bay. They could hear it groaning, carving. But now with recession, that sound had gone. Literally, the soundscape of their lives had changed as the glacier had receded.
1: Yeah. It's as if for people who have a very close relationship to the landscape, they're being displaced from their homeland by the Anthropocene without actually going anywhere. It's that concept that we discussed earlier, solastalgia. How destabilizing is that for culture and people's sense of themselves from your vantage point?
0: Well, I mean, vastly. I think we all live some version of it, and maybe we just habituate ourselves to the nature of change. But I certainly see, let's say in the song, in the poetry, in the writing of my country now, a deep longing on the part of people to be able to reestablish progressive sense of love of the land, of being stewards of it, of being rooted in it, but not in the old exclusive ways.
2: Looking out from that summit, I no longer feel awed and exhilarated, but instead faintly sick. Sick at Greenland's scale, but also by our ability to encompass that scale. There is something obscene, both to the ice and to its meltings, to its vastness and its vulnerability. The ice seems a thing that is beyond our comprehension to know, but within our capacity to destroy.
1: Do you think we should talk about the Anthropocene not so much as a technical term, but as a way of describing this current era of human relationship with the landscape and the planet, and with the elements, specifically earth and water?
0: Yes, I do. Well, in a way, that's already happened. The idea of the Anthropocene is out there, and the idea is a formidable one, that we are such a legacy-leaving, terraforming species that our signature will be legible in the strata for millions of years to come. It will be a kind of ethical archive of the way our species has lived in this short, incredibly short period of flourishing that we've had since the end of the last ice age. You know, 10, 11, 12,000 years. Look at what we've done in that time. Absolutely astonishing. So I think there's a moral tutelary lesson. The kind of, as it were, shock of the Anthropocene remains strong. And I see that taken well as an urge to action, an urge to responsibility, and an end to apathy.
1: You write about a kind of ethical attention to the natural world. What one of your biggest influences, Barry Lopez, called a moral gaze on the landscape.
0: Yes.
1: Can you tell me about that? About how that could help restore our relationship to the land and water?
0: Yeah, Barry had such a powerful sense of vocation, and he really was a star I steered by and learnt from, both as a writer and at some sense ethically I learnt from him. My Tamil friend who I mentioned earlier, Yuvan Aves, he writes in one of his books, there is a form of attention which leads towards action. And I think that's the kind of attention we need now. I mean, one of the things Barry taught me, which he in turn learned often from indigenous guides, was no landscape speaks with a single voice.
1: Mm.
0: We live surrounded by voices of river, of forest, of bird, of creature, and of course of other humans. They all make up this great group noun that we call land, that we sort of weirdly singularize as land or country or landscape, but it's a teeming, bustling, bristling polyphony. It's a great orchestra that's always playing. And I think that learning to listen to that range and that diversity of voice and note is the beginning to realizing that we are not alone, we are not supreme, and we have responsibilities forwards and backwards in time and across in space to all the beings that we share land with.
1: So, you know, there's an overwhelming consensus that climate change is causing huge amounts of death and destruction and suffering and financial costs. And yet so many of our governments and energy companies are doubling down on fossil fuel production and other activities that hasten all of this. So we definitely have a problem with short-term thinking.
0: Yeah.
1: And you write about a concept called deep time.
0: Yes. Well, deep time is coined as a phrase. It's usually attributed to John McPhee, the great New Yorker writer, and he's really talking about time measured in geological units, as it were, in the Earth's eyes. So epochs and eons and eras, as opposed to our human instance of seconds and minutes and days and months and years and so forth. And we become crushed almost to an irrelevancy if we consider ourselves within the spans of deep time. And indeed, deep time thinking, the ancient age of the Earth, the long future of the Earth, has provoked a kind of inertial response. Oh, well, it'll all be all right in the end. But that's an easy get out. It's like an alibi. It's a lotus eating. And actually, I think properly considered deep time flips into the future as well as the past and says, look at this astonishing, miraculous, wondrous world we've inherited, that we're part of this web of relation that we are just, you know, a trembling strand in. And we stand with our toes on a brink as well as our heels. We need to think forwards in time beyond the 5 years, beyond our children's lifetime, even our children's children's lifetime, if we have them. And this takes us to the immunologist Jonas Salk's a great question. Are we being good ancestors?
1: Mm.
0: Yeah.
1: Is there a part of you, Robert, that believes the Anthropocene could lead us to rethink our relationship to not just the present, but the future of the planet and our species as well?
0: It's happening. The great turning, as Joanna Macy calls it. And women, in my experience, are the leaders often. It is happening. We have to maintain a belief in its possibility, because every degree matters, is measurable in loss, is measurable in immiseration. And so it's not an either or, will we, won't we? It's how bad will it get, or how good can we make it? So, you know, despair is a luxury. I believe that. And so we keep trying up and down the scales in the park at the end of the road, voting as citizens, raising our voices, lobbying, boycotting, divesting, if that's what we do. We can be all of these things or some of them, or just one of them. And this all makes a difference to the great turning.
1: Robert, I hope we run into each other somewhere on the banks of a river in some place.
0: Red River?
1: Sure.
0: See you there.
1: Yes. Thank you so much for this wonderful journey, all the journeys you've taken us on.
0: Oh, thank you so much. It's been a pleasure to speak.
3: Robert McFarlane is the award-winning author of best-selling books like The Old Ways, The Lost Words, and Underland. He's also a professor of literature and the environmental humanities at Cambridge University. Upcoming episodes in our series on the elements in the Anthropocene will look at the changing relationship between humans and air and fire. This episode and the series were produced by Chris Wadskow. Our technical producer is Danielle Duval. Our web producer is Lisa Ayuso. Senior producer, Nikola Lukšić. Greg Kelly is the executive producer of Ideas. And I'm Nala Ayed.

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8: This is World Report. Good morning. I'm Marcia Young. Over 100 wildfires are burning across British Columbia this morning, and crews are preparing for another day in the fight to contain the Bald Range fire. That fire has stretched across 180 square kilometers of land southwest of Okanagan Lake. Possible thunderstorms are in the forecast. These could make the flames more erratic, or they could give firefighters a break. The uncertainty is hanging over thousands of displaced people. The CBC's Michelle Allen reports.
9: A prayer circle around Okanagan Lake. People gather to support those who lost their homes to wildfire.
10: So we're really here just to pray, to remember our relationship to each other, to the land, to our responsibilities, to really look after one another.
9: Jennifer Lewis is with the Okanagan Nation Alliance. She's one of roughly 20,000 in B.C. under evacuation orders, most in the Okanagan Valley. Displaced from their homes, many are sleeping in cars or trailers.
11: It was just terrible. It was just so spooky. Me and the dog, all I did was sit and cry. But, you know, we're here, we're safe.
9: Summerland resident Raylene Park said she had just 15 minutes to flee the Bald Range fire. All she had time to grab were the essentials, like dog food and her family photos. She doesn't know when she'll be allowed back, or what will remain. Some forecasted rain could provide a little relief in the next few days, but officials say they can't afford to count on it. And in other parts of the province, there could be wind and dry lightning, which could worsen current fires or start new ones. Officials say the crews battling these fires are exhausted, but there is help. Firefighters from Mexico are already on the ground. Another 102 from Costa Rica will arrive on Thursday. Michelle Allen, CBC News, Vancouver.
12: I mean, it's smoky every year, but it's a lot more smoky this year.
13: We're staying indoors mostly and doing what we can to have fun where we can.
14: It's hard on your emotions, and it's hard on not being able to get out and do something.
8: People in Kelowna, B.C. have been living in the haze blown over from the Bald Range fire for almost a week. They're making do, mostly indoors. But Cliff Chapman with the B.C. Wildfire Service says there is a silver lining to the dark clouds.
15: It is helping to ensure that the wildfires do not receive clean oxygen, because every time we see the air clear, we see significant and extreme fire behavior.
8: Still, health experts warn poor air quality from wildfire smoke can trigger short-term impacts like asthma attacks. Prolonged exposure can increase risk of stroke and dementia. It was a public meeting meant to provide residents in Montreal with answers. 16 police officers in one of the city's most diverse neighborhoods are facing allegations of racism and abuse. But as the CBC's Sarah Levitt reports, many of the people who attended last night's meeting with Montreal police left angry and disappointed.
16: What concrete changes can the community expect to see?
17: Stepping up to the microphone, Joan Lee has a direct question. The president of the West Island Black Community Association looks at Montreal Police Chief Fadi Daguerre for the answers.
18: So concrete actions, I think, first of all, when we meet the partners, they propose us some recommendation. Very soon we give a follow-up.
17: For many in the room at City Hall, that answer was too broad. The police chief

0: let the sun shine through the tulle, and then you get to actually see it.
1: Many people in Canada watched in awe 2 years ago when the moon totally covered the sun, creating dusk in the middle of the day. Astronomer Hilding Nielsen says this time it'll be a lot more subtle.
2: It may appear to be a little darker, almost like we were kind of came overcast. But that's really the extent of it. You know, it's not a huge change when it's a partial eclipse.
1: After experiencing that total eclipse in 2024 in Canada, Gabriela Fuentes Way and her mom traveled from Canada to Spain to see it again.
3: It's going to be sunset and a eclipse, so it's going to be really beautiful, and it's going to be packed. So we're going to be experiencing that with a lot of other people.
1: In Canada, the further north and east you go, the more complete the eclipse. The best spot in the country, Alert in Nunavut, where the sun will be 94% covered. Peter Cowan, CBC News, St. John's.
4: 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That's at cbcnews.ca. That is the latest national and international news from World Report. I'm Marcia Young.
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6: Hey, it's Jason Markusoff filling in for Jamie. For more than a decade, Nigel Farage has been one of the most influential people in British politics.
7: Dare to dream that the dawn is breaking on an independent, united kingdom.
8: I mean, what's not to like? I know you're going to miss us. I know you want to ban our national flags, but we're going to wave you goodbye. And we'll look forward in the future.
6: And until recently, it seemed quite possible that his right-wing populist party, Reform UK, could win the next election. Then, a new Labour Prime Minister and a string of scandals threw a wrench in those plans.
9: Did Nigel Farage break parliamentary rules by accepting a £5 million gift from a Thailand-based crypto billionaire and not declaring it?
10: 3 months of headlines around this £5 million gift later, and for Nigel Farage's opponents, it continues to be the gift that keeps on giving.
6: In the wake of that, Nigel Farage resigned from Parliament and right away announced he would run again in the by-election.
11: No, I've decided that the people of Clacton should be the judges of my actions. This will be a people versus the establishment by-election.
6: Farage is almost guaranteed to win Thursday's vote. None of the other major parties are running candidates against him. And his main opponent is an independent who wears a garbage can on his head and goes by Count Binface. But polls suggest his chances of ending up as the next British Prime Minister may be waning. Today, did Nigel Farage miss his moment? Sam Blewett with Politico isn't so sure. He's here with me now to explain why, despite everything, it's hard to count Nigel Farage out. Hi, Sam. Thanks for joining us.
12: Hi, Jason. Good to be here.
6: So I want to get into this by-election and Nigel Farage's political future. But first, so for Canadians who may have not been following Nigel Farage's career too closely, how do you characterize his approach to politics?
12: Yeah, look, I mean, Nigel Farage, I think he comes across to most voters as a bit of an everyman, you know? He's the sort of pint-swilling, cigarette-smoking sort of man of the people.
13: Well, I'm now in the cherry tree in Little Oakley, and it's a pint, and it's a penny off because of the budget, and this is saving me £1 a week.
14: Lunch today?
15: I don't know whether we've got time, actually. We probably just have
14: to pass. Yes.
15: But I might have a beer, you know?
12: There's a certain proportion of the public who just loves him. He feels that they speak his language, and he really does. He cuts through much more than the more mainstream rivals, particularly recently we had Keir Starmer, seen as the archetypal wooden kind of politician. He's been swept away now. We've got Andy Burnham, who's a bit more of a rival on the sort of plain speaking front. But Nigel Farage really has been the politician who's been sort of mastering that for the last decade or so.
6: And we're talking about somebody who has had a very, very long career in politics. He was a founding member of the UK Independence Party, or UKIP, back in 1993 and later its leader.
16: What started as a murmur in the pubs and clubs and wherever people congregate in this country is

0: gangs organizing the dangerous journeys.
1: For a long time, I think that at least one area of discussion around it was a humanitarian one. I think there was a great deal of sympathy from subsections of the public towards these people. But I think over time, opinion has hardened and they feel, again, I think the general sense is a lack of control. So yeah, that's really pushed this migration debate back up to the very top of the agenda, where it has been for quite some time.

0: Farage isn't without his own controversies. I mean, I was reading this Guardian article with the headline, An Almost Comprehensive Guide to Nigel Farage's Many Scandals. Got racism and corruption allegations yes. over time, backroom deals. Yes. Other than, Sam, the financial scandal he's currently engulfed with, are there any of those scandals or controversies that stand out to you to define him?
1: Look, there has been plenty of allegations over the past, but generally, I think people have, or at least a certain swathe of the electorate, have taken a look at those and thought, actually, he's still our guy, you know? He's had these high, or very divisive personal polling levels, right? Some members of the public, he's their ride or die. They love him and they'll vote for him come what may. I think what's more interesting is how they affect the sort of hovering middle that he would need to become prime minister.
0: So 2024, he finally wins a seat. Reform UK gets a foothold in parliament. And then fast forward to May of last year, they're riding high in national polls, Reform is, and they win hundreds of local council seats, absolutely decimating Labour and the Conservatives. How unstoppable did Nigel Farage appear at that point?
1: Yeah, I think, you know, he really seemed like not the prime minister in waiting. That would be too much to say. There was still a long way to go and plenty of reasons for him to potentially trip up. But yeah, he seemed like the favorite. Businesses started to court him and his party. They started to panic, really, and think, actually, if this guy really does get into government, well, we've done no outreach to him. We need to know how to contact him and his people in order to have a bit of influence. I think the media started treating him a bit more like, yeah, he could be the next prime minister, or at least he's a really serious contender for it now. But yeah, I think, you know, there's always been reason to suspect that it would be a much more difficult journey to number 10 than that.
0: Was it the decline of Labour and Conservative politics or people's faith in them that propelled him, or was it Nigel Farage himself propelling himself upwards over those parties?
1: Yeah, I think both of those have worked in tandem, right? We had the Conservatives in charge here for 14 years. There was a long period of austerity and they kept winning elections in part because the opposition was all pretty unpopular. Labour finally won back Parliament. Keir Starmer becomes Prime Minister, but turns out they just voted him in to get rid of the Conservatives. So yeah, on the back of that, that laid really ripe territory for Nigel Farage to come in and you know, use his very populist and popular rhetoric, whether it's about migration. It's almost in a bit of a sort of a drain the swamp kind of way of looking at Westminster, where most power sits in this country. And yeah, it was just that really fertile land for him to come in and capitalize on that.
0: So then he's at the peak of his powers, it seems, in May with these local council elections. And then in June, Starmer announces he's leaving as prime minister and former Greater Manchester Mayor Andy Burnham succeeds him.
2: We will make this moment a circuit breaker for Britain, bringing forward the biggest changes in the last 40 years. A new political model and a new economic model.
0: That's the 7th PM for the UK since Brexit. How does all this play out for Farage?
1: Yeah, I think the second you see Keir Starmer announce his resignation, you can track Labour's polling just start going upwards. Keir Starmer just couldn't connect with the voters. He was deeply unpopular. You know, his allies and those who are still fond of him can't entirely see why. I mean, they'd say he's not a particularly bad chap, to be honest. A pretty average guy who rose to the top of politics from a pretty humble background. But, you know, he just couldn't connect with voters and he couldn't read the room of the nation. As soon as he announced his resignation, Labour's polling starts tracking up. And that's only continued going upwards as Andy Burnham has taken over. Though, let's just put it this way, I think, you know, there's every reason to think that Andy Burnham is going to have a really difficult ride ahead of him as well.
0: But how do you see Farage adjusting to going up against

That was part of my conversation with Sam Blewett, Politico's UK political correspondent. If you want to listen to the full episode, you can find Front Burner wherever you get your podcasts or on YouTube. I'm Jason Markisoff. Thanks so much for listening.

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1: More national and international news coming up at the top of the hour on World Report. Well, in Toronto at the moment, clear skies, 20 degrees. We expect a high of 24 today with a humidex of 29. A mix of sun and cloud with a 40% chance of showers this afternoon and the risk of a thunderstorm. Partly cloudy tonight with a 40% chance of showers this evening and the risk of a thunderstorm and a low expected of 17. Thursday, sunny, a mix of sun and cloud in the afternoon and a high of 28. It is 20 right now in the city. 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
2: Hello, everyone. I am back. It's Chris Glover, and you're listening to Metro Morning for Wednesday, August 12th. Jennifer Allen is here. Good morning, Jennifer.
3: Good morning, Chris. Welcome back. Are you feeling rested?
2: I don't know. I have not decided yet. It's one of those initial comeback from vacations where you're still settling in.
1: He came back to work for rest.
2: Yeah, exactly.
3: Exactly. Well, right now I'm keeping my eye on the 401 once again this morning. There are delays west of the city in Halton region on both sides of the 401, which is causing delays. Westbound, west of Road 25, the two right lanes are blocked due to construction. And then again, as you approach Guelph Line, you'll find the two right lanes also blocked with some construction work. There are delays from Road 25 into that Kelso Conservation area. And eastbound on the 401, it's the two left lanes which are blocked in that same Kelso area as you head towards Road 25 on the eastbound side. Just taking a look, it does appear to be getting a little easier. I'm seeing volume. It's busy but moving as you head east of Guelph Line into that Kelso Conservation area, but it completely loosens up as you approach Road 25. And eastbound 403 in Mississauga, east of Eastgate, you'll find the right lane blocked with a collision, but there's no delay.
2: All right. Well, it is nice to be back, I have to say. I think my body is still vibrating from being in Montreal, though. We had so many things going on. We had parties, we had visiting friends, barbecues out there. So it was an excellent trip. But I always find that first little bit when you settle back in to the routine and you kind of assess your apartment and think, oh, yeah, was this where I left this? Is this where I left this? And you just kind of get back to it.
1: Yeah.
2: How has the time been here?
1: Good. Yeah, good. Yes. I mean, we've had some good weather. We've had a lot of rain.
2: And some wild weather as well.
1: Some crazy weather.
2: Yeah, you were just telling me about what happened this weekend.
1: Well, I was east of the city, and in Lindsay, Environment Canada confirmed that there was a twister that touched down. And I was nearby, not in right in the middle of that, but close enough to get very dark skies at 11 o'clock in the morning and hail and wind and rain and thunder. And I'm sitting there with my book going, well, all right.
2: I will be staying inside, I think.
1: Hope this place doesn't get picked up by its roots and off it goes. But yeah.
2: I saw a video that someone had posted to Instagram of the complete blackout that they saw from their balcony, because I guess there was a lot of mist and fog that rolled in as well. And they decided to hop out into their bathing suit and run onto their balcony and just dance in the rain. Really soaking it
1: good
2: up,
1: for
2: I
1: them.
2: Thought. Yeah,
1: yeah.
2: Exactly.
1: Yeah.
2: Jennifer, you had a good time? In the rain?
3: Oh, yeah.
2: Did you get caught in it at all?
3: No. Actually, the same weekend that Jill is mentioning, it didn't really rain in Toronto.
1: No, it
3: proper.
1: Didn't.
3: I mean, it kind of just sort of passed around around Toronto. So nice sunny skies here.
1: Yeah.
2: Well, that's good. And the weather seems to be nice yesterday, and hopefully it'll be nice today as well.
1: There's chance of some shower, thunderstorm activity. Mm-hmm. So maybe a repeat of what we saw on Monday afternoon. We'll see.
2: All right. Well, we will watch out for that as we get you set for your day here on Metro Morning. And we'll start with the Business Digest and Megan Reed.
4: RBC and BMO have agreed to sell Moneris, one of the biggest commerce solution providers in the country, to American Francisco Partners for $2 billion Canadian. Moneris, which is co-owned by both banks, helps businesses manage and accept credit cards and digital payments. Ian Lee, a business professor at Carleton's Sprott School of Business, thinks that this is a win for Moneris.
5: It's a very good company. It's a very successful company. But in the grand, the world of payment processing, they're not one of the major players. So they are selling it to a company that is a major player in this space. So that's why they're buying it, because that's their core business, their core competency. And this is not the core of RBC or BMO. And so they've decided we can make a very good capital gain, put the money back into bank capital, and go on with our core business of banking in Canada.
4: The deal remains subject to closing conditions and regulatory approvals, but is expected to close early next year. Speaking of American companies buying Canadian, things are about to get tense at Aurora, Canada's largest medical cannabis company. Curaleaf, a major player in the space south of the border, plans to launch a hostile takeover bid for the Edmonton-based company after Aurora's board repeatedly refused to negotiate a sale earlier this summer. Curaleaf is offering $4 per share, which sent Aurora's stock soaring 24% yesterday on the TSX. Brad Poulos is a lecturer at the Ted Rogers School of Management in the Entrepreneurship Department.
6: I think there's a good chance that this could happen, but probably not these exact deal terms. You know, this is a game that these big companies play, and what will likely happen is that the board of directors of Aurora will push back and try to get a better deal for their shareholders. But there's a good chance that this could happen.
4: Poulos says part of the attraction for Curaleaf is that it would also give them a listing on the NASDAQ, which it currently doesn't have, as well as some exposure into medicinal marijuana. If successful, it will give Curaleaf a footprint in 17 countries around the world. Turning to technology, Spotify is making some changes. The audio streaming service is making it easier for users to know if they're listening to humans or not. It's created an AI persona label for artificial intelligence artists and will exclude them from algorithm recommendations as part of a crackdown on fake performers, so that IRL artists won't lose out on streams to artificial rivals. The platform says that the true artist-fan connection can only be built on a foundation of trust and authenticity. Spotify is also testing a new skip ahead button that will allow paid users to skip ads on podcasts, sending a shockwave through the entire industry. However, experts are saying it's still too soon to tell if it's here to stay. And finally, skip the olives and careful when you shake it. The Roaring Social Speakeasy in Atlanta is offering a $10,000 martini, U.S. For that much scratch, you get premium vodka, beluga caviar, a bottle of champagne topped with a 5-carat diamond tennis necklace. The jewelry alone has a suggested retail price of $11,000, not to mention a custom marquee sign and sparklers. According to the Speakeasy, known for its prohibition style and luxury cocktails, this is all about the experience. For CBC Radio, I'm Megan Reed.
2: My goodness, a $10,000 martini. All right, thank you, Megan. Here's a song now from Naomi Cohen's Juno-winning album, Welcome to Paradise. This is Version, featuring Johnny Osborne.

0: Naomi Cohen and her Juno-winning album, Welcome to Paradise. That song is Virgin, and Johnny Osborne on that track with her. At 5:44, I'm Chris Glover, and you're listening to Metro Morning. Now, 2.5 days and dropping fast. That is the latest prediction from the Crash Clock, a satellite collision counter built by Canadian researchers. The clock estimates how long it could take for satellites to crash into each other or bits of space junk if they lose the ability to maneuver. CBC's Manjula Selvaraja asked why this reading has some Canadian scientists stressed.
1: Earlier this year, Elon Musk's company, SpaceX, applied to the FCC, the Federal Communications Commission in the U.S., to put 1 million satellites into orbit. To put that number into context, right now, there are nearly 19,000 satellites in orbit. Now, SpaceX isn't the only company citing jaw-dropping numbers. The startup Orbital has asked the U.S. regulator for permission to launch 100,000 data centers into space. Another called Reflect Orbital angered environmentalists and astronomers with its plan to launch 50,000 mirrors into space to reflect sunlight onto parts of Earth.
2: Every company just has to get approval from their own government to launch, right? But then those satellites fly over the entire world.
1: Samantha Lawler is an associate professor of astronomy at the University of Regina. She's a fellow of the Outer Space Institute at the University of British Columbia, a Canadian-founded global network of space experts.
2: Yes, there's a lot of room, but everything's flying around many times faster than bullets. So, like, you can't just keep adding things to the system.
1: And the satellites that already orbit Earth rely on some delicate choreography to maneuver around each other safely. Take Starlink.
2: Right now, they're doing one collision avoidance maneuver every 75 seconds on average somewhere in their mega constellation.
1: To convey the magnitude of the congestion problem, Lawler and a group of Canadian scientists created the Crash Clock. Here's what it does. Now, imagine for a moment that the satellites in orbit right now are hit by a freak space weather event, like a solar storm, or that something disruptive unravels on the ground. The crash clock estimates how long it'll be before the satellites and debris in orbit crash into each other, possibly kicking off a chain reaction of collisions.
2: So we take all of the publicly available orbits, feed them into the software that looks at how often everything will come within a certain distance of each other, right? To make that calculation, we assume that everything has lost the ability to maneuver. So it's really like a worst case scenario.
1: In those dire circumstances, for orbital data from 2018, the clock estimates that there would be a collision in 164 days. With last year's data, it was down to 5.5 days. This May, the value was 2.5 days. Peter Brown says there's been a steep increase in satellite launches over the last few years.
3: We're injecting a lot more mass, a lot more surface area, and a lot more physical objects into orbit.
1: Brown is a professor in the Department of Physics and Astronomy at Western University. His group operates a system of cameras which monitors satellites and other debris flying over Canada on a nightly basis. It's a Canadian picture of the satellite scene, capturing millions of observations at stations from Eureka, Nunavut to Lucky Lake, Saskatchewan.
3: And the principal thing that's changed in the last, let's say, decade is the emergence of what are called satellite constellations or satellite mega constellations. So most famous certainly are Starlink satellites, but there are others like OneWeb.
1: There have been satellite collisions before. The most famous example is the 2009 one between an active satellite, the Iridium 33, and a defunct Russian one, the Cosmos 2251. According to NASA, it produced more than 1,800 pieces of debris.
3: Much of that debris is still in orbit today. Well, I mean, one can imagine at the extreme, of course, if you put up billions or trillions of satellites, eventually you reach a point where, you know, the satellites start colliding, the collisions generate debris, that debris collides, creates more debris. You get like a cascade.

0: This is something that, at least in a theoretical sense, was first proposed 40 years ago by a fellow by the name of Don Kessler, the Kessler syndrome.
1: Could this debris hit the ground? It's rare, but it happens. Over the last 2 years, two Saskatchewan farmers have found SpaceX debris in their fields. Brown says there's a sort of self-cleaning mechanism at play when debris re-enters the atmosphere. It burns up, but the bigger concern is the pollution it causes.
0: And that may start affecting atmospheric chemistry, and there's enough of this material now being injected into the upper atmosphere that is a very active area of research. Today, Starlink satellites are literally burning up every day.
1: There is a tension here. Brown says that space has become a pillar of modern society. These satellites support so many things we depend on, from cell phones to GPS. But just as we worry about congestion and pollution on the ground, both he and Samantha Lawler want us to also cast our eyes upwards and care about the fate of the space where the satellites roam. For CBC Radio, I'm Manjula Selvaraja.
2: And I'm Chris Glover. You're listening to Metro Morning for Wednesday, August 12th. Thanks to having you along with us this morning. Now, doctors in Canada continue to raise concerns over the growing number of e-scooter injuries they're seeing among children and teens. And we have some new numbers out this week from Toronto Police. They say that there have been 514 collisions involving micro-mobility devices in Toronto so far this year, including two fatal crashes involving e-scooters. Now, that was according to Toronto Police, but legislators across this country are also listening to the dangers and the concern and taking action. In Nova Scotia, starting this fall, people under the age of 14 will be banned from using them. Other provinces across the country have or are considering a myriad of different regulations on those zippy little transport devices that seem to be everywhere. One doctor who's speaking out about the dangers is Daniel Rosenfield. He's a pediatric emergency medicine doctor at SickKids Hospital.
3: We've been seeing an increasing number of children being severely injured on these devices, both e-scooters and e-bikes, primarily e-scooters at the moment, but e-bikes are also a concern. And so any measure that a province can take to help curb that is strongly encouraged. I think there's a ton of different reasons why we're seeing so many more injuries over the past couple of years, but even this summer in particular. I do think the devices are just exploding in popularity. So, the numbers of injuries, my suspicion is, reflect the availability of the devices on the market. And certainly at our center in Toronto, we see last 2025, we saw double the number we saw in 2024. And this year we seem to be tracking for even more than that. And so I suspect it's because there's more availability and they're more out there. And there's a lack of awareness of people who are buying these devices about how dangerous they can be. These devices are exceedingly unstable, accelerate very quickly, and have very high top speeds. And so the injuries that we see are more akin to a motor vehicle crash than they are to kind of a pedal scooter or a pedal bike crash. And so the injury patterns are much more frightening and much more severe. And those are the ones that we really worry about. We're seeing the whole spectrum. So we see anything from, just bumps and bruises to fatalities. So we're publishing a paper that's going to be highlighting 10 fatalities that were captured across the country from e-scooters in 2025, which is kind of a shocking figure. But what I see in the day-to-day and my colleagues in their emergency department are severe injuries, typically brain injuries from kids who aren't wearing helmets or that are hit at high speed. Biggest thing we've been trying to do, and I think we're doing a better job at, is just educating parents that these are not toys. So they're marketed as toys. You can go to any big box retailer or online and they look like they're advertised like that, but they are not. You really need to think about them as kind of very accessible motor vehicles that can get to a very fast speed very quickly. And kids are just not able to figure that out and to maneuver them safely. As many provinces have had rules on the books with an age minimum of 16, for example, Ontario, for a few years, but we're continuing to see increasing injuries. So, laws are certainly very important, and there's lots of components to figure out how we can decrease these injuries. Education with respect to parents and the kids themselves. Enforcement, of course, is important. The laws are important. How we design these scooters is essential. So I think there's going to be lots of work to do in the coming years to figure out how to make these devices safer for kids and teens. I do think at some point, as cultural kind of pressures increase, if you think about on ski hills, people weren't wearing helmets 20 years ago, and now you can't go on one without seeing them, although that is a controlled space. But certainly, I think, we start pushing and everyone kind of makes it a routine for everything else, then we can get that ball rolling.
2: Daniel Rosenfeld, a pediatric emergency medicine doctor at SickKids Hospital. He is one of the authors of a new study that's expected to be released today on e-scooter and e-bike fatalities across Canada. Time right now is 5:54. You're listening to Metro Morning on 99.1 FM. Everybody seems to be leaning into nostalgia, so here's some for you this morning. Yeah. This is Usher with You Remind Me.

0: Usher, with You Remind Me on Metro Morning, that throwback as you start your day, because he is playing Rogers Stadium tonight. At 5:58, let's check in on traffic with Jennifer.
1: Traveling through Mississauga on the eastbound 403, east of the ramp to Eastgate, the right lane is blocked due to a collision. It's getting a little crowded as you approach. Westbound 401, the ramp from northbound Brimley is closed. This is due to a stalled vehicle. And we have this ongoing construction on the westbound 401 in Milton, blocking the two right lanes west of Road 25. And then again, from Highway 6 South towards Highway 6 North, the right lanes are blocked, making things heavy through those zones. Here's Jill with your news headlines.
2: Thank you, Jennifer. The sun's on its way up as we look at new signs of life when it comes to home sales in this province, increasing over the past few months. Some are suggesting it has a lot to do with the government's new HST rebate. It is 20 degrees in the city. We expect a high of 24 today with a 40% chance of showers and the risk of a thunderstorm.
0: Also ahead, a new report lays out three possible pathways for Canada's future trade relationship with the United States and the economic impacts that could fall.

0: researcher Paola Zuppella, adding that good weather will be crucial. Totality or total sun blockout at the observatory begins around 8:30 this evening here in Europe, and the team will have barely more than a minute to get everything right. If the technology works, it could eventually be used on a space mission to study solar activity that can affect communications and power grids here on Earth. Megan Williams, CBC News, Pistoia.
1: And that is the latest national and international news from World Report. 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I'm Marcia Young.
2: Good morning, everyone. I'm Chris Glover. Nice to be back with you. It is Wednesday, August 12th, and Jennifer Allen is with me again. Jennifer, how is traffic moving this morning?
3: Well, Chris, on the westbound 401, I'm seeing volume beginning to build, approaching the 412 towards Salem. The ramp from northbound Brimley to the westbound 401 is closed due to a stall. A removal operation is underway. And as you approach Yonge in the express, you'll find the right lane blocked by a stalled vehicle. It appears to be a transport truck. Several emergency vehicles are on site of that, so things are slowing down in the express as you approach. But the construction in Milton, west of Road 25, has now cleared. It continues to slow approaching Road 25 to west of it, and there's construction and lane reductions west of Highway 6 South with a slowdown as you approach that area. Here's Jill Dempsey.
4: We're looking at a surge in new home sales in Ontario, up 130% year over year. Many are pointing to the government's new HST rebate as being part of the fuel for that drive. We're also going to look at the resurgence of photo booths and how one Ontario couple are trying to keep them alive. Those stories coming up at 6:30.
2: And on that first point about the new home starts, we're actually going to have the chief operating officer of the Building Industry and Land Development Association, Justin Sherwood. He'll join me on the program in just about a half hour's time from now to talk about what the impact of especially that HST rebate has been. And we'll look into that in just about a half hour here on Metro Morning. But first, what if there was a way to predict Canada's trade future with the United States? The Canadian American Business Council is doing just that. The nonprofit's latest report lays out three possible outcomes of the ongoing trade negotiations: a best case scenario, a worst case scenario, and one where things stayed the same. Viet Vu is the manager of economic research at the DAIS at Toronto Metropolitan University, and he's joining us now. Viet, thank you so much for being with me.
5: Good morning.
2: All right, so I am an optimistic guy, and it's 6:12 here in the morning, so let's start with the best case scenario. What is that painting?
5: Yeah, so the researchers here, which has been commissioned by the Association of some of the largest business industries that trade between US and Canada, is a respected economic consulting firm called Oxford Economics. And so a successful renegotiation here means that CUSMA is renewed and sectoral tariffs are mostly taken out. And the effect that I see in this case is, I think, best characterized as a level effect. That means that there will be a one-time adjustment, but not necessarily a compounding effect over time. And that's because the tariffs that has been levied on us have been targeted, which means the impact is generally limited to specific sectors, not the whole economy. But this scenario will still be a welcome relief to many working in sectors like steel, lumber, and auto, recovering just under 100,000 jobs by the end of the year. By the end of next year is what I mean.
2: Okay, so how about that middle scenario, the one where things basically stay the same? And I suppose this uncertainty that we're kind of currently living in continues to play itself out. What happens in that case?
5: Yeah, so this is where I think the interesting part about projection comes in, where when you're doing an economic projection, you're always talking about comparing between different scenarios. And so the status quo scenario, where CUSMA continues in its current form, the sectoral tariffs are still there, it basically paints a picture of an economy that we already know, one that is in stasis, where there isn't a lot of growth, where there is not necessarily a recession happening, but not a ton of job growth either. And so that's essentially the base scenario, and that's the world that we currently are living in right now.
2: Okay, let's go to the worst case scenario, Viet. What are the authors of this report suggesting could happen in the worst case scenario?
5: So in the breakdown scenario, the sectoral tariffs remain, and importantly, the CUSMA exemptions that have been protecting about 90% of the economy are also gone. And so the important thing to note here is that affected sectors will continue to be affected. And so we're really talking about the additional economic losses here. And they will come from all of the sectors that are currently protected by CUSMA. In this scenario, the negative impact of the tariffs will be felt by new sectors like electronics manufacturing and chemical manufacturing, which, interestingly, will also result in just over 100,000 additional jobs lost. So same magnitude, just in a different direction. The important caveat here, though, is that in the breakdown scenario, they assume that the US keeps its current mix of tariffs and Canada doesn't introduce further retaliatory tariffs, which is a big assumption.
2: Okay, what would happen if that happened?
5: Well, I mean, I can imagine that if the US introduces new rounds of tariff and Canada retaliates, that's not going to be a good thing for trade, and there will likely be even further economic damage than this projection is seeming to show.
2: Okay, so that's a real-world factor that wasn't included in the report. Were there any others?
5: Well, look, I think the key here is that an economic projection is never gospel. And this is where the kind of projection here is not necessarily the most useful tool, right? Projections are good at describing the stakes. But the report authors in April, for example, couldn't have predicted that Donald Trump would in fact introduce additional tariffs in July. It doesn't take into account intangible factors either, like the lost trust between Americans and Canadians, or other potential economic effects, like the potential impacts of AI on the economy. So I think that kind of real economic data tracking to complement these kinds of economic projection is also important.
2: Okay. Now, there are several things that are moving on this story kind of all at once. First of all, Canada's Trade Minister Dominic LeBlanc met with U.S. Trade Representative Jameson Greer in Washington yesterday, and this was the third face-to-face they've had in 3 weeks. Plus, CBC is reporting from sources that negotiators are planning to present President Donald Trump with a proposal early next week. So what do you think about how much momentum is kind of building towards this deadline, which is now exactly a week away?
5: I think quite a bit, right? And I think the momentum has been building for quite a while, because when you consider the domestic factor, Mark Carney's government has been under intense pressure to show real progress towards trade negotiations with the U.S., and they don't have a ton of time. There's a number of by-elections that are happening in September. And so I think the pressure here is not just about the external deadline that Donald Trump has set, but also the domestic political pressure to show that there has in fact been some progress. But this is where a lot of trade irritants between the two countries have been known. The package will likely not implicate the renewal of CUSMA and instead target those specific trade irritants that have been raised by the US. So I generally don't expect a lot of surprise here, but if it works, you know, what's contained in some of those proposals will likely allow researchers to update their models and economic projections accordingly as well.
2: There's been a lot of talk over the last, especially week or so, about whether or not the provinces will allow the federal government to kind of move on those provincial alcohol bans of U.S. products that still exist in most of the provinces, including here in Ontario. But there is increasing pressure that perhaps that might have to shift and be taken off the table. What do you think would be the impact of that?
5: I mean, I really think that the whole conversation about those summer announced tariffs with mentioning the alcohol ban being an irritant is a distraction more than anything. Look, Donald Trump, his playbook is well known to us by this point. The way that he and his administration tries to negotiate trade deal is by bullying the opponent and try to attack on 18 different fronts, flooding the zone so that we don't know how to best respond to that economic attack. And so this is where my advice is to, again, stay focused on those

0: key trade irritants that has been communicated to solve not just the sectoral tariff issue, but generally the trade relationship between US and Canada, because we cannot be afford to be distracted by some silly complaint that Donald Trump is making today or yesterday.
1: Viet, it's always great to have you on the program. Thanks again for coming.
0: Thanks, Chris.
1: Viet Vu is the manager of economic research at the DAIS at Toronto Metropolitan University, joining me here on Metro Morning. And now at 6:20, let's hop over to Jennifer and get an update on your commute.
2: On local streets, avoid the area surrounding Queen and Augusta. This is due to a police investigation underway. Westbound 401 is slowing down from the 412 towards Salem. You'll find the northbound Brimley ramp to the westbound 401 is closed due to a towing operation to remove a stalled vehicle. And we also have a stall approaching Yonge in the Express blocking the right lane. That has things filling in from Leslie in the Express, Bayview in the Collectors towards Yonge. The construction in Milton, west of Road 24, has cleared and so has the volume, but we have ongoing construction at Highway 6 South blocking the right lane. It may be in the process of clearing, but it is slow as you approach Highway 6 South. And Chris, eastbound 403 in Mississauga, collision east of the ramp to Cawthra has been cleared away.
1: Thanks, Jennifer. And the skies are looking pretty clear this morning. It's 20 degrees if you're just waking up right now. And I'm Chris Glover. 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Now, across the globe, measles cases are on the rise. The World Health Organization is reporting a 12% increase from around this time last year. And unfortunately, Canada is not immune to the problem. Toronto Public Health says there have been 6 confirmed cases this year. And for more on why we're seeing this resurgence of a disease that was once nearly eliminated in this country, we've reached immunologist Dawn Bowdish. She's a Canada Research Chair in Aging and Immunity at McMaster University. Hi, Dawn. Thank you for being here.
3: Hi. Thanks for having me.
1: So the World Health Organization's latest measles case numbers for Canada are half of those of the United States, even though Canada has only a tenth of the population. So how significant is that increase, though?
3: It's significant. And I mean, it's important to remember, it's not just about the numbers. It's about the people who are being infected and may end up having serious health consequences as a result from measles. But it also really shows just how many levels have failed us here in Canada recently. So it's not just one thing that has led us having these higher measles rates. It's many different issues, including not enforcing school-based vaccine rules. It includes our family doctor crisis, which means that many people don't have access to this. It's under-resourcing public health to do the outreach that people need to do, especially for unvaccinated. And it's not even having a national vaccine registry. So it's hard to figure out if you were vaccinated for measles.
1: Well, and immunologists like yourself have been warning about the potential for this for the last number of years if those changes were made to the vaccine program in this country. And then last November, after nearly 3 decades, Canada lost its official elimination status. So let's talk about exactly what led to that.
3: Yeah, so losing the elimination status is, of course, an embarrassment. There's no way a country as rich as Canada with as many resources should have that. But the status is one thing. It's important to remember that we don't want measles in this country because it can have horrific health consequences. So measles can lead to lost pregnancies. It can lead to babies being born who never reach their full potential. It can lead to hospitalizations of young children, and that can have long-term health issues for them. It can lead to some horrible neurological consequences. So we don't want to pursue the status for the status' sake. We want to make sure that there's no measles so that everyone in Canada can be healthy and grow to their full potential. And that's really, for me, the take-home message.
1: Right. And what does that say, though, generally, about how Canada is handling prevention and vaccination programs?
3: It's like I said, it says that many areas have fallen down. This hasn't been one part of Canada. It's been virtually every single part of Canada. And so what we have to address is the fact that these are systemic issues. Like I said, Canada is unique in the OECD countries for not having a national vaccine registry. So if you've moved provinces or you were born outside of Canada, which many of your listeners would relate to, it can be almost impossible to find what your vaccine records are. And this is because Canada has excellent privacy laws, best in the world. But it becomes problematic if you can't access your own data to figure out if you've been vaccinated. One of the other uniquely Canadian challenges is the fact that we have this family doctor crisis. Mm. And so across this country from coast to coast, we have most parents who did not get their children vaccinated, they list access as being the issue. We don't do childhood vaccines in pharmacies. We only do them in the context of family practice or pediatrics. And so if you don't have access,

0: that you must be vaccinated for measles to go to school. Mm-hmm. You do not go to school unless you're vaccinated for measles. And in many Canadian provinces, we have, including ours, we have very loosey-goosey exemption rules, which mean that pockets of people have been unvaccinated, and that has led to the spread.
1: That is so fascinating, because I'm still hanging on that point that you said about how it's an embarrassment, and it mm-hmm. leads everybody to wonder what happened here that's different than other places. So really, you think that school age vaccine limitation, the exclusions for that, is what's leading to the problem that we're seeing here?
0: It's been shown to be incredibly effective. I mean, you need your children to go to school. Everybody needs their children to go to school. Mm-hmm. And so having really, really strict rules about that, which there certainly were when I was a kid, and you know, for decades, we really enforced those rules. The challenge became, you know, when there was no measles around, it's a lot of work to enforce those rules. And so sometimes public health units, which had so many different things to deal with, you know, might not have had the resources to follow up with that. And that gap has meant that we've allowed a lot of that. And like I said, Ontario happens to have very easy, frankly, ways to exclude yourself from getting vaccinated if you don't believe in that. And frankly, we really, really need to rethink that.
1: Okay. I want to look to the U.S. now, because President Donald Trump just signed an executive order calling for fewer childhood vaccinations. And as a part of that, he also wants the measles, mumps, and rubella vaccines to be given one at a time rather than combined, as they have been for decades. So what's your reaction to that change?
0: Oh, Chris, I despair. It is so upsetting to have the highest level of government in the U.S. spouting this information. I cannot tell you how upsetting I find this, because I just envision, you know, new parents underslept, taking their child to get a vaccine, which is hard to do because needles can hurt them, and having that little seed of doubt because they've heard something like this. They're going to forget, you know, the sensible sounding lady on Metro Morning telling them that vaccines are safe, and have that seed of doubt. And inevitably, it's going to impact us. I just want to be clear that every reputable American agency, pediatric societies, public health societies, doctors, scientists, have been unanimous. We have decades of research on these vaccines. We know their safety profiles. We know that they're safe. And the problem with splitting those vaccines up, instead of two visits, you've got six visits. And in the period of time that that takes, which will be much longer than the two visits, you have a period of vulnerability. Mm-hmm. So more children are going to be susceptible to measles should they follow that schedule that the president has incorrectly proposed. I despair that we're hearing that from that level of government.
1: What kind of an impact do you think it's going to have on public health in the U.S. more broadly?
0: Well, it's interesting, because the U.S. is sort of similar to Canada. It's actually, a lot of these are administered by the state level as opposed to the federal level. So the states actually, just like the provinces in Canada, have leeway to make their own decisions. And, you know, what I think has been really interesting, another American-Canadian difference is insurance, you know, and most insurance companies in the states have actually said that they're going to stick with the pediatric recommended vaccine schedule and will support that schedule. So my hope is the impact will not be as great as one would think. But of course, misinformation and doubt has a way of spreading across borders. And that's where I really, really see it impacting people.
1: Okay. So I guess if we take a step back and come back to our country, what do you think needs to change that could increase vaccination rates?
0: Many things need to change. I mean, one of the things, we do have to start enforcing the rules that are all on the books about attendance to school, because it's just been shown to be such an effective way to get people vaccinated. Mm-hmm. It's unpopular, but we need political strength and will to do that. We need to continue working on our family doctor crisis. And if we can't fix that quickly, school-based catch-up clinics are an incredibly effective way of getting things done. No pressure on the parents to make the appointments, you know, go to where the kids are. It's very effective. National Vaccine Registry, which I and others have been talking about for over 25 years, so that will be a challenge. And resourcing public health to do their jobs, including outreach to communities that, for whatever reason, are skeptical about vaccines. More resources for that, for sure.
1: Dawn, it's been a pleasure talking to you. Thanks so much for coming on the program.
0: Thanks so much for having me. I appreciate it.
1: Immunologist and Canada Research Chair in

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1: This is CBC News. From CBC Toronto, it is 6:30. Good morning, I'm Jill Dempsey. The skies are clear. It is 20 degrees. We expect a high of 24 today with a chance of showers and thunderstorm activity. Here's Jennifer Allen.
2: Jill, commuters should avoid the area of Queen at Augusta. All westbound lanes are blocked due to a police investigation.
1: New home sales in Ontario are on an upward trend, and many suggest it's being driven by the HST rebate introduced in April. According to a new report by two industry groups, home sales climbed 130% year over year. Scott Addison is the CEO of the Ontario Home Builders Association.
3: Single family homes, townhomes, probably 2 to 4 years from the time the site plan is put into approval to occupancy to when somebody's moving in. Condos are 5 to 7 years. So when you think back that condos that have come online in the last couple of years, they were 5 to 7 years before that when they were started, and the economic conditions and market conditions were very different then. So we still have a surplus of inventory.
1: The HST rebate can save home buyers up to $130,000 and is set to expire at the end of March next year. A man and a child from the U.S. were seriously injured after being struck by a vehicle while standing on Highway 403 in Mississauga. The three-vehicle collision occurred during the rush hour yesterday near Mavis Road in the westbound lanes. Following a two-car collision, the vehicles moved to the right shoulder. The 43-year-old man and 12-year-old child got out of one of the vehicles, but were struck after a third vehicle collided with one of the stopped vehicles and pushed it into them. Both man and child, who OPP say are residents of the U.S., were rushed to a trauma center with life-threatening injuries. A third person was taken to hospital with minor injuries. The westbound lanes of Highway 403 were closed for about 5 hours last night. Auto thefts continue to trend down across Ontario. That's according to a new report from Equité Association. The number of reported thefts over the first half of 2026, down 8.4% compared to the same period last year. This comes after Toronto saw an overwhelming increase in theft over the past few years. Ian Curran reports.
4: Dominique Manchon is in charge of investigation and intelligence for the Equité Association. He works firsthand on recovering stolen vehicles and collecting data.
5: If there's, let's say, area that are more targeted, we share it with law enforcement.
4: This collaboration was part of an action plan created by the federal government in 2024 to deal with auto theft. Manchon says despite seeing numbers trending down, there is still more work to be done.
5: We need to have the industry, the car industry, and the manufacturer to equip their vehicle with the proper protection.
4: The protection he is referring to is against cyber attacks on cars. He says criminals are using radio technology devices to attack cars' computers. But Global Automakers of Canada President Lucas Malinowski says manufacturers are doing the best they can.
6: We are in touch with law enforcement to see what vulnerabilities there may be in vehicles that are being exploited by these organized crime groups.
4: Malinowski says automakers are continuing to update their software and install better tracking systems. Ian Curran, CBC News, Toronto.
1: It is 6:33 and you're listening to Metro Morning on CBC Radio 1. For the first time in more than 3 months, Toronto FC will host a match at BMO Field. The club was on the road while their home field was transformed into Toronto Stadium for the World Cup. The Reds are hoping the footy fever during the global tournament will carry over into the second half of the MLS season. Dale Minuchtuk has the story.
7: It's been exactly 1 month since those chants filled BMO Field for Canada's World Cup opener against Bosnia. Richie Larea remembers it well when Kyle Aaron scored a late equalizer to secure the men's first group stage point.
8: That excitement that I felt, you know, running through my body during that moment, I still go back to pretty frequently.
7: The team went on a history-making run to the round of 16, capturing the hearts of Canadians across the country. Toronto FC defender Walker Zimmerman.
9: Hopefully we bring some of that excitement into our Toronto FC fan base, and that's something that, you know, I'm excited to see this month as we get back to BMO.
7: The Reds haven't played at BMO Field since May 9th, and it hasn't been pretty. They went winless in 6 road games, drawing 3 and losing 3 outright. Larea plays for both the national team and TFC.
8: Team changes very quickly when you start winning, so yeah, I think it starts this Saturday with a good performance, with a win, and then, yeah, we just kind of just knock it out one by one.
7: With half the season remaining, the Reds are six games out of a wild card spot. They'll host the New England Revolution this Saturday at BMO Field. Dale Minuchduk, CBC News, Toronto.
1: An Ontario couple is trying to restore analog photo booths sourced from around the globe. Emily and Richard Botello run Four Poses Photo Booth. They operate a few booths in the province, including one at Waterworks Food Hall and temporarily at Dine Alone Records in Toronto. Botello estimates there are fewer than 300 machines left worldwide, with many ending up in the landfill.
10: There's a really small but very dedicated like community of technicians across the world, and a lot of people are working on like new ways to keep machinery running. They are fabricating replacement parts so that when things do break, you know, we have a way to keep things running. Naively, I hope they stay this popular, but I know that culture changes and things ebb and flow. I will always champion them.
1: Torontonians can also find vintage photo booths at Penny Arcade on Dundas Street West and Uncle Studios on Ossington Avenue. Let's go back to Jennifer Allen.
2: Look out for two problems on the westbound 401. You'll find the northbound Brimley ramp to the westbound 401 is closed due to a removal operation for a stall. And as you approach Yonge in the express, the right lane is blocked due to a stalled vehicle. The westbound 401 gets busy from the 412 towards Salem. Warden 2 approaching Yonge in both the express and collectors. Past the 400 in the collectors to Dixon. And we've got this ongoing construction at Highway 6 South block. Blocking the right lane. It's slowing down for about 6 kilometers approaching Highway 6 South to west of it. A northbound 410 also has some late clearing construction, closing the right lane from Beauvais to Sandalwood. The westbound Beauvais ramp to northbound 410 is closed. The ramps to and from Sandalwood are closed, and it's slow approaching Beauvais to Sandalwood. Southbound 410 slows south of Mayfield Road to Queen. Back to Jill with your forecast.
1: Got a few clouds, sun on its way up, 20 degrees. We expect a high of 24 today, humidex of 29, with a 40% chance of showers this afternoon with the risk of a thunderstorm. Tonight, partly cloudy, 40% chance of showers this evening, risk of a thunderstorm, low of 17. Sunny tomorrow with a mix of sun and cloud and a high of 28 degrees. It is 20 right now and the time is 6:37.
0: Alex Ayala, the Filipina tennis star, certainly captured the hearts of a lot of Torontonians, and it turns out that we captured her heart as well. She just posted to Instagram last night a really nice heartfelt message. Of course, Ayala is, she had an incredible run at the National Bank Open. She had 7 matches in a row, I think, she won straight. Just an incredible run. She did lose on Sunday in the round of 16. I'm sure you guys spoke about that. At least maybe Scott Regaire did, I'd think.
1: Yeah, well, Scott wasn't here, but yes, we did talk about tennis. The semifinals are tonight.
0: Okay, well, just before we move on to that, I thought it would be nice to read out the message that she left for Toronto fans, and she said she'd never forget. She said, it's difficult to put into words, but very easy to be grateful for all of you, feeling the love in ways that I will probably only fully appreciate later. Thank you for allowing me to experience beyond what I know. I am quite the lucky one. What a beautiful message, I thought.
1: That's a great message.
0: When she had the sellout crowds at a National Bank Open, I know that we had members of the Filipino community on the show here just talking about how inspiring it was to see a nation that doesn't typically do so well at tennis, not known for this, but to just be coming out the gates with such an incredible run, incredible performance, what she did down in D.C., and then having this great run here, obviously making it to the round of 16.
1: She's having a very good year. She had a good run at Wimbledon, too.
0: Yeah.
1: So we'll see. The last, you know, major of the season is the U.S. Open. You know, there many of the players are in Cincinnati now as sort of one of the warm-up tournaments. So we'll see how she does finish off her year.
0: Anybody else sticking out to you? I know you love tennis.
1: Oh, there's lots of great players who have lots of potential. And of course, always behind Felix.
0: Mm-hmm.
1: Right? And Layla.
0: They're playing in Montreal, right? That's how it works?
1: Well, the men are playing in Montreal. Felix had to pull out because he had a bit of a back strain, but he's in Cincinnati warming up for that tournament. Mm. And Layla Fernandez, also another Canadian, had a great run, but didn't quite get there.
0: So. All right. Well, nice to see such high-level tennis playing in our city. And I am Chris Glover. You're listening to Metro Morning. The time right now is 6:40. I want to move into a health conversation now. It is a genetic condition that significantly increases the chances of

0: developing certain types of cancer. Lynch syndrome is estimated to affect 1 in 300 Canadians. And now researchers are working on a vaccine for the disease that could also be the next step in the fight against other types of cancer. Our house doctor, Peter Lin, is here with more. Doctor, thanks for being here.
1: Thanks, Chris.
0: All right, so let's set the table for everybody. What exactly is Lynch syndrome?
1: Yeah, so this is a genetic condition where you're born with it, where your spell checker is not working. So when our cells divide and make a copy of themselves, they have to make an exact copy of the DNA for the new cells. Now, DNA only has four letters, so A, T, C, and G. The chemical names are too long, so we just use the first letters to identify them. And with those four letters, they can help us code for how to make proteins for your skin, your muscles, your heart, etc. So the order of these letters is really important. So as the DNA is being copied, there's a spell checker that checks to make sure that there are no mistakes being made in the copying process. If there's a mistake, the spell checker fixes it right away. And this way, each new cell has an exact copy of the DNA. In Lynch syndrome, the spell checker is not working well. So if a copying mistake happens, the spell checker won't catch it and it won't be able to fix it. So now there's a mistake in the DNA of the new cells. When those new cells divide, and then let's say another mistake happens that's not fixed, then the next generation of cells will now have two mistakes. Now, remember, our DNA is 3 billion letters long. So a lot of mistakes can happen. And then that way, if they're not fixed, then a lot of mistakes will be passed on to the next cell. And let's say one of those mistakes happens in an area that controls cell growth. And this mistake, let's say, takes off the brakes. So now the cell can grow like crazy. And that's basically what cancer is all about. So that's why patients with Lynch syndrome are at much higher risk of many types of cancer, but especially for colon cancer. They have about an 80% lifetime risk of getting colon cancer. And that's because all the colon cells in our body are completely replaced every 3 to 5 days. So those cells are making tons of copies of DNA, so tons of mistakes are happening, and so more colon cancer. The lining of the womb also turns over very quickly. So every month, everything's all gone. And so in Lynch syndrome, they have a 60% chance of uterine cancer over the lifetime. So the faster the cells turn over, the more DNA copying is happening, the more risk of mistakes, and hence higher cancer risk.
0: Okay, so it sounds serious. So how does this vaccine work then?
1: Well, basically what they learn was that there was these abnormal proteins being made too. So in other words, some of the mistakes are happening in the part of the DNA that codes for our proteins. So now we have abnormal proteins being made. So doctors noticed that many patients with Lynch syndrome had the same type of abnormal proteins. And some of those proteins are on the surface of the cell. So these abnormal proteins are now showing us the cells that have DNA mistakes inside. So we don't have to look inside the cell, we can just look at the surface. So if we show those abnormal proteins to your army cells, then they can go attack the cells that have those abnormal proteins on the surface. And this way we can get rid of the cells that have bad copies of DNA. So the researchers at MD Anderson in Houston did a study with 45 people with Lynch syndrome, and they showed, you know, that the vaccine was safe, first of all. That's always important, make sure it's safe. And that the army cells did respond to the vaccine. So they were able to go and hunt down these abnormal proteins. And they noticed that then the patients that were vaccinated, there were fewer polyps or growth in the colon. So that's an early good sign. Now, they're planning to do a larger study. This is called the phase 3 study, where you look at many more people. And now you're trying to show that the vaccine reduces colon cancers in patients with Lynch syndrome. So we have to wait a bit for that study. But at least, you know, initially, it looks very promising.
0: Okay, so promising for that. But I started by talking about how researchers were looking at whether or not this could also be the next step in the fight against other types of cancer.
1: Yeah, very much so. So the same idea could work for people with any kind of cancers in general. So let's say breast cancer. Those cancer cells would have abnormal proteins on their cell surface as well. So we are looking for the abnormal proteins on breast cancer cells that are not the same as your normal cells, right? So if we can find the protein that's only on cancer cells and we show that protein to your army with a vaccine, then basically your army can now go hunt down those abnormal proteins, and therefore they're hunting down the breast cancer cells. But this would take a long time if we had to do it individually for each patient. So the key is to find the abnormal protein that shows up on all breast cancer cells. And then we just have one target to make the vaccine so that we can use that for everybody. Now, my simpleton way of thinking about how to find this needle in a haystack is just to look at a few patients. So patient number one, find the

0: proteins that are on the cancer cells that are not on their normal cells. Do the same thing for patient number two. Then compare those two lists to see what abnormal proteins are the same between those two patients. And then now we have a shorter list of proteins, and we take that shorter list of proteins and we go look and see in many other cancer patients, breast cancer, do they have those abnormal proteins? And it's a quick way of eliminating the proteins that are not showing up in everybody. So whichever protein shows up the most in the most number of patients with breast cancer wins, and that will be the one that we put into a vaccine. I know I've oversimplified things, but this would be a fast way to find the needle in the haystack. And it might be a good way for our Canadian researchers to kind of leapfrog everybody around the world and get to these vaccines quicker. And more importantly, it could speed things up so that we bring great hope to our patients with cancer. Think about it, right? If we can have a vaccine that looks for that abnormal protein, not only can it treat the cancer, but it might be able to prevent it. So as soon as the breast cancer cell develops that protein sticking out, then your immune cells can then go and kill it off. So basically, we can have a prevention strategy as well. So Chris, I was thinking for this week's t-shirt.
1: Oh, yeah.
0: It's a guy in the future. It's a guy in the future, and he's got his finger plugged into the USB socket. And it says, I'm updating my DNA spell checker. So hopefully in the future, we can correct the spell checker.
1: You always have a way of painting quite the picture, doctor. Thank you for coming on and telling us about this encouraging medical news.
0: Thanks, Chris.
1: How's Dr. Peter Lin joining me here on Metro Morning? And at 6:46, let's go over to Jennifer and get an update on traffic.
2: On local streets, you'll want to avoid westbound Queen at Augusta, where all lanes are closed due to a police investigation in that area. Westbound 401 gets busy approaching the 412 towards Salem. The northbound Brimley ramp to the westbound 401 remains closed due to a stalled vehicle. It slows past Warden towards Young. And as you approach Young in the express, we had a stall that has been cleared, so things should begin to loosen up as you approach Young, especially in those express lanes. There's volume past Islington in the express and collectors to Dixon. And approaching Highway 6 South, we continue to have delays into that area. There's construction and lane reductions at Highway 6 South ongoing, which is causing everything to slow. No delays for the eastbound side of the 401 if you're traveling through that area. It does begin to slow east of Dixie towards the 427 ramps in the collectors from the 427 to the 400 in both the express and collectors as well. Heading northbound on the 410, we've got ongoing construction at Beauvaird, from Beauvaird to Sandalwood, blocking the right lanes. You'll find the ramp from westbound Beauvaird to northbound 410 is closed, along with the ramps to and from Sandalwood. So I'm seeing volume from Sandalwood to Beauvaird. Chris, southbound 410 slows from Sandalwood Parkway to Queen.
1: 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Interest rates are up, construction costs are also up, and sales have been hitting record lows. Back in the spring, governments launched an HST rebate program for buyers of newly built homes, and new industry data suggests it might be working. Justin Sherwood is with the Building Industry and Land Development Association joining me now. Hi there, Justin. Thanks for being with me.
3: Good morning, Chris.
1: All right. So what does this new data tell us about the impact that this program, the HST rebate that started in the spring, has had?
3: Well, thank you, Chris. At a very high level, what the data shows us, and it is essentially the measurement of new home sales in Ontario for Q2, April, May, and June. And it shows that the HST program is working, although the impacts are varied based on housing product type. And so what we've seen is an incremental 4,700 or so sales across the province, with the impact mainly being felt in the single family segment. So that's single family homes, detached, semi-detached, and townhomes. Whereas condos straight across the province are remaining low sales.
1: What would be the reason behind the impact being so much more dramatic for those single family homes and not condos?
3: There are a number of factors at play, Chris. One is how the rebate program is structured itself. The other is the ability for single family to move quicker in terms of the types of products that they're offering. But let's get into the structure first, if that's okay. Mm-hmm. So the HST rebate program has some fairly prescribed dates that you have to be able to hit in order to be able to be eligible for the HST rebate program. They say you have to be able to start construction by a certain date and that you have to have your construction completed by 2028. And the reality is if you're looking at a high-rise condo project, those dates are just too tight for a new condo project to be able to participate in the program. And so that is limiting the ability for new condo projects to participate in the market. And then when you're looking at an existing condo project, one that may be completed or under construction right now, you have the challenge of valuation on closing for mortgages. So if you're selling a building and you've half sold it with the units at a certain price, and then you're reducing the price of the remaining units by $130,000 because there's an HST rebate, the banks have problems being able to valuate the condos where the prices were higher. They say, no, well, you know, there are some units in this building are significantly discounted, and it causes problems on closing. And so that really makes it difficult. As we like to say, you can't sell half a building. And so those are the challenges with condo at the moment. The good news, though, is on the single family side, we're seeing numbers above the 10-year average straight across the province, which we haven't seen in 3-4 years. And what we're really seeing is a rebound in consumer confidence in terms of those housing products.
1: And it is quite the rebound, but also that number from last year and the year before, those were historic lows, right? So is this even that impressive of a new home start?
3: They were historic lows. It's very impressive in this the span of a quarter to go from historic lows back to above the 10-year average. That's almost unheard of. And quite frankly, we noticed it day one, where on April 1st, sales centers started to spring back to life. They'd been quite empty before. And that type of persistent, sustained activity has occurred. And so, you know, to go from record low to back above the 10-year average in a matter of weeks really stresses how this program is having an impact.
1: Why are you so confident that this has to do with the HST rebate? There have been other legislative changes, for example, the development charges and that big fund that the feds in the province put up to cut development charges in cities like Toronto by up to half. How are you so confident that what we're seeing here in these new home starts can be attributed to the HST rebate and not other things?
3: Well, the development charges, and that's a great question, Chris. So the development charges program, it's, by the way, that's a game changer too. And we're really, really looking forward to that being fully implemented. It's been announced, but it hasn't been implemented yet, right? It's working its way. The deal with the City of Toronto is working its way through City Council. And that's really prospective. That's forward looking, right? So that will start to have an impact, and we're looking forward to seeing that continue. But really, it's not in place yet anywhere in the province. Shortly, yes, but not right now. And so there have been really no significant other material changes that have occurred. Interest rates are fairly consistent. You know, aside from the worries of potentially mortgage rates creeping up a little bit because of the challenges that we had or that are ongoing with geopolitical tensions and everything else like that, everything else has been fairly consistent. And so the only real material change that we have seen is the HST rebate being implemented. And so that leads us to have a high degree of confidence that it is the HST rebate program that you're seeing have this impact on the market.
1: Now, you and your organization advocated for this program in the first place, the HST rebate. It is time limited. So what are you advocating for now?
3: Well, at the moment, we've been working obviously to make sure that the industry understands how to implement it, and that's been a challenge. Obviously, this is a program that we'd like to see continue, but at this point, we've been solidly working on just making sure that everyone understands the implementation rules and that consumers are aware and able to go out and exploit the make use of the program.
1: All right, Justin, well, thank you so much for coming on the program today.
3: Thank you, Chris.
1: Justin Sherwood is Chief Operating Officer of the Building Industry and Land Development Association. And now here is Orville Peck with a song off his new album. This is Too Little, Too Late.

0: Westbound Queen at Augusta, all lanes remain blocked due to a police investigation, which is diverting TTC. The westbound 401 is slowing down from the 412 towards Salem. You'll find the northbound Brimley ramp to the westbound 401 closed due to a stalled vehicle. We also had a stall approaching Yonge in the Express. That's been removed. You're left with volume from Warden to Bayview in the Express through Yonge in the Collectors, Islington Express and Collectors to Dixon, and the construction and volume at Highway 6 South has now cleared away. 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
1: Well, we're looking at an upward trend when it comes to new home sales in the province. Many suggest that that is the result of the HST rebate that was introduced in April. We'll take a look at the report that suggests that the home sales climbed 130% year over year. Sun's up, 20 degrees, high of 24 today. There's a 40% chance of some shower activity this afternoon and this evening, with the risk of a thunderstorm.
2: Plus, Metrolink says costs for the Ontario Line subway are now expected to be more than $34 billion, three times more than originally projected. We'll dig into that with a transit researcher coming up here on the program. I'm Chris Glover.
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4: In the face of these unjustified tariffs, these attacks on our economy, none of us agree with the fact that President Trump uses Canadians like a punching bag.
5: I'm JP Tasker. With an ongoing trade war with the United States ahead of a crucial trade deadline and federal by-elections approaching next month, our National Affairs panel is joining us to break that all down. That's coming up on The Current.
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6: This is World Report. Good morning. I'm Marcia Young.

0: along with us today. It's a nice day outside, 20 degrees, some cloud out there, and there is a chance of showers to be aware of through the day. Jennifer Allen is here to help us get around the city. Morning, Jennifer.
1: Good morning, Chris. Westbound Queen remains blocked off at Augusta due to a police investigation, and it's diverting the 501 Queen from the area. Westbound 401 gets busy from the 412 towards Salem. We still have a removal operation, which has closed the northbound Brimley ramp to the westbound 401. Earlier problems approaching Yonge in the Express are long gone, but you're left with volume from Warden to Yonge in the Express Avenue Road in the Collectors. And I'm just getting reports that eastbound QEW approaching Dorval Drive, the two left lanes are blocked due to a collision. Here's Jill Dempsey.
2: Well, we know the HST rebate can save homebuyers up to $130,000. We are now seeing that there is been a huge uptake when it comes to new home sales, and many experts in the field are suggesting it's being driven by this rebate. We take a look at the report that looks at the increase in home sales. Also, auto thefts continue to trend down across the province. That's according to a new report that shows the number of reported thefts over the first half of 2026, down 8.4% compared to the same period last year.
0: Costs for Toronto's new Ontario line have more than tripled. That news coming from Metrolinx, confirming recent tunnel contracts have brought the price of the subway project up to more than $34 billion, with more costs still to come in. Jonathan English is a transit researcher and principal at the consultancy firm Infra Story Insights, and he's joining me now. Hi there.
3: Hi, great to be here.
0: All right, so let's talk about the why to all of this. Why did we see this price tag balloon to more than triple the initial announcement just back in 2019? How did that happen?
3: Well, you know, part of the increase is certainly because of the inflation that we've seen in just about everything. You know, when you go to the store, if you try to buy a car, prices have gone up. That is certainly true. But there is a little bit of a bigger story here that, in general, our subway and rapid transit construction costs are quite high, not uniquely high, but certainly compared to some of our peer jurisdictions, the numbers are quite striking. And so part of the problem is that everybody's experienced this inflation. There's no question about it. But when you start from a high base number and go up, 100%, you get a really big number compared to if you start from a much lower base number.
0: Put us into comparison with some other kind of comparable cities, because when we're looking at this at around $34 billion for a 15.5 kilometer subway line, we're talking at almost $2 billion per kilometer for this subway line now. So how does that compare to other international jurisdictions?
3: Well, certainly some places, especially in the United States, it's not that far off. There are other places that have had those challenges, but there are other places we can compare to that are really strikingly different. One of the most obvious ones where, I think everyone can agree we're pretty close peers is Montreal. They have a subway project that is a little bit higher cost, closer to this, but they also recently completed the REM. It's not a perfectly comparable project. More of it is above ground, but it's also got a lot of complexity to it as well. And it's about 64 or so kilometers long, which is as long as the whole Toronto subway before Eglinton and Finch opened. And that that project is being wrapped up right now and costs about, let's say, roughly $10 billion. So a much, much bigger project for considerably less money. I think when you look at jurisdictions like Paris, they're adding four new subway lines and extending a couple more. And those are mostly coming in the 300, let's say, roughly million dollar range, even a little bit more, which is still very much a far cry from close to $2 billion. And I think that leads to the challenge that we're trying to catch up to cities like Paris, which have obviously built a lot more over the past decades, and it's hard to do that if you're also building at a considerably higher cost.
0: Okay. It still leads to the question of why, though, especially why are we paying more than those other international places? Because when we asked the people from Metrolinx who gave this announcement yesterday and confirmed this information, they had said that we live in a different world than when it was announced in 2019. And he specifically cited worst supply chain shocks that we've ever seen and trade uncertainty that we continue to live in. But certainly other jurisdictions, especially Montreal, would also be dealing with that.
3: Yeah, and they experienced increases too, pretty dramatic ones. But again, they're increases from a lower base. And, you know, look, if I were to have been asked in, 2019, what would you do to save money on a subway project? Ontario Line is doing a lot of them. They're building elevated. They're using smaller trains so the stations can be smaller and running them more frequently. They've passed, the Building Transit Fast Track that's meant to learn some lessons from past project challenges. So all of these things are good things that you would generally point to as cost saving, but still our costs are quite high. So I think that, fundamentally, it's a hard question to answer because unlike other jurisdictions like, say, Italy, which are much lower cost, we don't have a lot of transparency around what the specific line items are. And I understand certain reasons for commercial confidentiality up to a point. But without that transparency, the ability to take a look, it's really hard to answer the question of why specifically our costs seem to be, not just 20 or 30% higher than other jurisdictions, but, a lot more than that for relatively comparable projects.
0: I was also reading yesterday that part of the issue is obviously competition can drive down prices. And certainly Metrolinx has said that these have been competitive bids. But I was reading that part of the problem is that we just don't have a lot of companies to even compete for these bids. So is a lack of competition in the construction industry here part of the issue as to how prices can go so much higher than initially advertised?
3: Well, we do have a lot of companies involved, including companies from all around the world. But I think there's no question that, we are playing catch up here. We haven't, other than the Scarborough RT and Shepherd, which are short, we haven't built a substantial subway expansion since the 70s, and we have never built this many projects at the same time. So we're, we are swallowing the alligator here, so to speak, and building a whole bunch at the same time. And, that does always lead to cost increases. We are stretching and building our capacity to deliver these kinds of projects. So That absolutely plays a role, and that's a problem you face whenever you are, frankly, playing catch up. Toronto has grown enormously over the past, 40 years, 50 years, but we haven't added to our transportation infrastructure in any kind of the same way. So now we're trying to do that all at once. Mm-hmm. And that does come with a price tag.
0: And is part of the issue here, perhaps, that obviously this subway line is one that many, many people, transit researchers, experts, have been saying that Toronto needs for quite some time. As you said, there's been an under creation of subway lines and other transit options in Toronto for decades, really. But is part of the issue here that initial projected price was just artificially low?
3: Well, I don't think necessarily, because, again, when you compared that cost to other jurisdictions' projects starting around the same time, including in Montreal, but also Paris, other places like that, the number was certainly not out of line on the low side. So every project is different to some extent, and sometimes they include different things in the numbers, like if you want to make a perfect comparison, you want to strip out like long-term operating costs, for example. But, even $10 billion for a 15-kilometer line before COVID was not, an exceptionally low price. And frankly, we don't want people to have very high initial budgets because it sets up all the wrong incentives. You want to have an aggressive target. And yeah, we should maybe accept that sometimes there's going to be an overrun because there's always going to be something that you can't foresee. But, a low initial budget that increases a bit is way better than a high initial budget, that is not increase. So, we want people to be a bit aggressive. REM clearly did that. They set a very low initial budget in Montreal, and they've gone over, but it's still one of the cheapest projects in, well, easily the cheapest project in North America.

0: at the end of the day, 3 times bigger than initially projected. But still, do you think that we'll see value? Torontonians will see kind of value for their money on this project?
1: Yeah, I mean, look, it is expensive. There's no question about that. But people are going to love it when it opens. And, you know, yeah, our grandchildren will thank us because this line is going to run for, you know, it can run for 100 years plus. It's going to be way nicer than the existing subway lines. It's going to have platform screen doors. The trains are going to come every 2 minutes. And it's going to make it so much easier to get around many parts of the city. You know, you're going to be able to get up to Leslieville or, you know, Queen and Pape in like 8 minutes or something from downtown, Liberty Village in, you know, 8 or 10 minutes from downtown, you know, Don Mills and Eglinton in whatever it is, 25 minutes or something, you know, incredibly fast travel times. It's going to take people off the Yonge Line and Bloor, make them less congested, easier to ride, even if you don't use the Ontario Line itself. It's going to be super, super useful as a project once it does open. So I think people, you know, the Yonge Subway also did go over budget, not maybe as dramatically. But I don't think anybody would say, oh, I wish we hadn't built the Yonge Subway. So in that sense, people are going to love it once it opens. But I think we do need to make sure that we learn lessons from this to see if we can bring and learn them consciously to see if we can bring our costs down on subsequent projects.
0: All right, Jonathan. Well, it is a big project and a lot of people have wanted to hear about it. So thanks so much for coming on the program today.
1: Thanks for having me.
0: Jonathan English is a transit researcher and principal at the consultancy firm InfraStory Insights, joining me here on Metro Morning at 7:22. Let's head over to Jennifer and get an update on your commute.
2: Speaking of transit, there are delays right now on Yonge University Line 1 southbound at Pioneer Village due to a mechanical problem. And we have a police investigation which has shut down westbound Queen at Augusta. It's diverting the 501 Queen streetcar, so give yourself a little extra time. We have a problem on the eastbound QEW. This is as you approach Dorval Drive. It's blocking the HOV and two left lanes. Emergency vehicles are on site. You'll find the Toronto-bound QEW gets busy approaching the Burlington Skyway through North Shore, and then it gets much heavier as you approach Bronte to approaching Dorval, where you're reduced to just the two right lanes to get beyond this collision. Beyond that, I'm seeing volume from here, Ontario, to Dixie. The eastbound Gardner is filling in east of Park Lawn through Dufferin. Northbound 410, the construction from Beauverde through Sandalwood has cleared. All lanes and ramps have reopened. Southbound 410 gets sluggish from Sandalwood to Queen. And Chris, the northbound Brimley ramp to the westbound 401 remains closed due to a stalled vehicle.
0: Here's some advice you may want tonight. Turn off your phone, turn out your lights, and look up. The annual Perseids meteor shower returns to Canada's skies tonight, and experts say it could be the best we've seen in years. Elena Hyde is a professor at York University's Department of Astronomy and the director of Alan Carswell's Observatory. Hi there, Elena. Thank you for being with me.
3: Absolutely. Great to be here. And you're absolutely right. It should be a pretty good show, we're hoping.
0: Even in Toronto, what do you think? Because we have so much light pollution.
3: Well, that's the caveat. It is still a meteor shower. And today, August 12th, we've got a couple pretty cool things happening. We have a little tiny bit of a solar eclipse happening today because the moon is on the same part of the Earth as the sun. So the moon and the sun are sort of pointed to the same place. So by the time the night gets here tonight, between the August 12th and 13th in the evening, we're not going to have any moon in the sky to wash out meteorites. And those are little tiny bright streaks of light that come through the sky as the Earth flies through whatever debris cloud it is. In this case, it's the Perseid meteor shower. And those little streaks, they can be kind of dim. And the more that you can see, that's going to be dependent on how dark of a sky you can get to and whether or not your weather cooperates.
0: Okay. So the weather, we are seeing a little bit of cloud cover, certainly right now. That might clear later on tonight, I am seeing. But the light pollution isn't necessarily something that we can avoid, especially in the downtown. So is this something that you'd have to travel a little bit out to the suburbs or further to be able

0: a few less lights, because less will just mean that you get to see more meteorites. And we don't know exactly how many there will be, but for the Perseids, it's known to be a pretty good meteor shower because the thing that made the meteor shower, a comet, actually came by just back in 1992. So these are pretty fresh, and we could get up to 100 an hour if you're lucky.
1: Wow, up to 100 an hour. And I feel like I have remembered watching the Perseid meteor shower since I was a kid. What is the deal with why it comes every year like clockwork like this?
0: Yeah, so the meteor showers are pretty fun. You'll probably hear they all have kind of different names for different that sound like different constellations. The Perseid meteor shower is a bunch of cool streaks of light that appear to come from the constellation Perseus. And that's because our planet, our entire planet Earth, is driving around our sun like some giant big Earth car. And whenever things get in our way, so if you've ever seen a bug smear on your windshield in your actual car, you know what happens when you hit stuff at high velocity. So this debris is laid down by something that flew past. And it left a little trail, and we just kind of run into it. In this case, it was a comet that last came past in 1992, as I said, Comet Swift-Tuttle, and it left a bit of comet debris as it was flying in towards the sun. And we just get to fly through that. And it happens around the same time every year because that's where it is in space. So we go around the sun once a year. And around the same time every year, we kind of hit the same patch of road, if you will. And that patch of road has the Perseid meteor shower debris in it.
1: That is so fascinating. And does that patch of road, that debris, get lesser each year? Because you mentioned that it went by in
0: Yeah, as we
1: 92.
0: keep running into it, exactly, you're exactly right. As we keep running into it, slowly, slowly, it will get less and less until the comet comes back. Because actually, this particular comet is a kind of cool one. It's a Comet Swift-Tuttle. It goes around every 133 years. So you just have to wait until 2126, and you'll get a whole new debris trail.
1: I don't think I'm going to make it that far. So hopefully we'll enjoy what we have tonight, because 100 meteor shower pieces of debris an hour would be quite the thing to get to see. What are you going to be doing for it?
0: Well, I am going to try to find a reasonably dark sky site, but I will just say that if you, even if you can't get to a dark sky site, go ahead and have a look because every once in a while a slightly larger piece of debris comes in and then you get kind of a spectacular show. So you can get individual pieces that are larger and big and bright, and the really big ones we call bolide meteors. They tend to light up, and it's you know just a larger piece of dust and gas and rock that has burned up in Earth's atmosphere. There are also some great sky cameras that you can kind of poke at online. The Allen I. Carswell Observatory that I'm the director of, we have one on our website that everyone can feel free to watch along with. It's yorku.ca/science/observatory. But the CN Tower also has an excellent sky cam, and they've caught meteors before. So if you want to watch along on sky cams, that's fine. If you can get to a park, that's probably better. And if you can get out of the city, that's probably even best. But do watch out for the weather, because if it starts raining or it gets really cloudy, you will not be able to see much.
1: As someone who lives in this world and a professor of astronomy, it must be so nice to have these moments where kind of the whole, all of Canada can really enjoy this.
0: Yeah, and that's the other thing is this is a great event for everyone in Canada to enjoy because it is visible throughout Canada. And I will just give a little shout out to the upcoming eclipse because the eclipse, the total solar eclipse that's happening this today is not super visible throughout Canada, and in Toronto it's only about 8%. But on August 27th, later this month, there will be an almost total lunar eclipse that we will be all able to see as well. So there's some really fun stuff, and it's always great to share things that everyone can enjoy.
1: Absolutely. Elena, thank you so much for coming on the program this morning.
0: Absolutely. Have good luck, everyone, and don't forget to look uppity.
1: Certainly. All right. Elena, hi, joining me here on Metro Morning.
2: This is CBC News. From CBC Toronto, it is 7:30. Good morning. I'm Jill Dempsey. It's mostly cloudy.

0: 20 degrees. Right now, we expect a high of 24 today with a chance of showers and thunderstorms. Here's Jennifer Allen.
1: Jill, regular service has resumed on Line 1 southbound at Pioneer Village from an earlier mechanical problem.
0: New home sales in Ontario are showing signs of life. Some industry players say the increase is being driven by the government's new HST rebate. Nama Weingarten reports.
2: 130%. That's how much new home sales in Ontario have gone up year over year after the government's HST rebate on them started in April. The figures come from a report by the Building Industry and Land Development Association, along with the Ontario Home Builders Association, which advocated for the rebate. CEO Scott Anderson says,
3: "The impact of the HST is what really brought consumers off the sideline."
2: The rebate means buyers of new homes can save up to $130,000. The more expensive the home, the less they'll save. But with the market still in a slump, not everyone is convinced the rebate is behind a sales uptick.
4: I have not had a single person contact me and use the word HST.
2: David Fleming is a local broker in the GTA.
4: Sales might have doubled, but they've doubled from an all-time low.
2: The broker, Daniel Foch, says the rebate, which is temporary, did rush some to buy.
5: They're coming in with urgency because this tax rebate, it's going to expire after a year. So they're eager to get a deal done within that period.
2: The rebate is set to expire at the end of next March. Nama Weingarten, CBC News, Toronto.
0: A property owner has been convicted of 7 charges in a deadly fire on Jade Crescent in Brampton in 2023. A pregnant mother and her 3-year-old daughter who lived in the basement of the home died. In a media release, the city of Brampton says another family member lives with lifelong injuries from the fire. The release says the house had been converted into 4 units without required permits and did not meet building or fire code requirements. The property owner was convicted of 7 charges under the Fire Protection and Prevention Act, including charges related to smoke and CO alarms. The release says they were sentenced to 135 days in custody, plus $60,000 in fines and victim surcharges. A multi-vehicle crash on the 403 in Mississauga sent a man and child from the United States to a trauma center with life-threatening injuries. It started with a 2-vehicle collision during the rush hour yesterday near Mavis Road. The 2 vehicles moved to the right. The 43-year-old man and 12-year-old child had exited one of the vehicles and were struck when a 3rd vehicle collided with one of the stopped vehicles and pushed it into them. Paramedics say a 3rd person was taken to hospital with minor injuries. The westbound lanes of Highway 403 were closed for about 5 hours last night as police continued their investigation. Auto theft in the province is down by 8.4% in the first half of this year. That's according to a new report from Equite Association. It comes after Toronto saw an overwhelming increase in theft over the past few years. Dominique Monchamp is Director of Investigation and Intelligence for the association. He says there's still work needed to keep those numbers down.
6: Teenagers are actually used by organized crime to steal those vehicles with technological devices that are pretty easy to obtain. So what we ask is to ask the car industry to equip their vehicle with proper protection and proper cyber protections.
0: The association reported in July that almost 75% of Canadians feel mandatory anti-theft technology in vehicles is needed. Global Automakers of Canada says car manufacturers are in touch with law enforcement to assess vulnerabilities in their security. It is 7:34. 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Photo booths have been popping up around Toronto and other cities, including a handful of rare analog ones. People have been lining up to see what they're all about. And as Tagliarici reports, one couple in London, Ontario, has been helping to lead the way in this revival of vintage photo booths.
7: I have been interested in photo booths pretty much my whole life.
8: Surrounded by vintage signage, tools, and parts, Emily Botello and her husband Richard's workshop aims to restore analog photo booths sourced from around the globe. Their company, Four Poses Photo Booth, currently operates a few booths in Ontario, including one at Waterworks Food Hall and temporarily at Dine Alone Records in Toronto.
7: It's like this snapshot, one time only, no retakes, image of a time in history. And I think there just really isn't a comparable experience for most people nowadays.
8: The Botellos say the community in North America that works to repair and maintain these machines

0: machines is small and tight-knit, and it's estimated there are fewer than 300 machines left worldwide. Many ended up in the landfill.
1: People seem to absolutely love them. We had a mother and daughter come from British Columbia, came all the way to Toronto, and the one thing that they were seeking out was another vintage booth, and they came to Waterworks, and it's just nice seeing that.
0: Torontonians can also find vintage photo booths at Penny Arcade on Dundas West and Uncle Studios on Ossington Avenue. Talia Ricci, CBC News, Toronto.
2: Two significant celestial events are occurring today, but the GTA weather may not cooperate. The first is a partial solar eclipse this afternoon. The moon will pass over a portion of the sun, about 8%, at about 1:45 this afternoon. People should not look directly at the eclipse without proper precautions. Do not look at it. But there may not be much of a concern as overcast skies with a chance of showers are forecast at that time, but still wear protection. The second event is a major meteor shower. The Perseid meteor shower will peak tonight and tomorrow night. And if the skies are clear, one could possibly see 50 to 100 meteors per hour in the darker areas away from the city. However, weather again not cooperating with clouds expected both nights. Jennifer Allen is back.
3: We have delays on line 2 westbound at Bathurst due to an emergency alarm, and the 501 Queen is being diverted from a police investigation, which has shut down westbound Queen at Augusta. And we have a couple of lane closures on the eastbound QEW approaching Dorval Drive. The HOV and two left lanes are blocked. Only the two right lanes are getting through, and this is due to a collision. I'm seeing delays approaching Eastport to Fairview if you're headed Toronto bound, and then from Appleby towards Dorval, and then Cawthra to Dixie. The eastbound Gardner slows past Islington to east of Dufferin. Westbound Gardner is beginning to fill in west of Spadina towards Parkside, and westbound 401, the ramp from northbound Brimley has reopened from an earlier stalled vehicle. Back to Jill with your forecast.
2: So it's cloudy at the moment, 20 degrees. There's a 40% chance of showers this afternoon with the risk of a thunderstorm. So 40% chance of that again tonight as well. High today of 24, with a humidex of 29 and a high UV index. A low tonight of 17. And then tomorrow, sunny with a mix of sun and cloud in the afternoon and a high expected of 28. The time, Chris, is 7:38.
4: With that warning of not to look at the eclipse.
2: Again and again and again.
4: I have in my mind's eye the image of a certain world leader looking at a previous solar eclipse that is just seared into the front part of my brain right now. So thank you for that.
2: Oh, well, you're welcome.
4: I'm also looking, there's an announcement that a new reality TV show is coming to Canada.
5: Which one would that be?
4: Love is Blind. Hop in those pods and find... Yeah, it is. It should be. Would you ever do this? Love is Blind. Go in a pod...
5: No.
4: Fall in love.
5: No.
4: No? Paul?
6: I'd go in a pod. That sounds lovely and quiet.
4: Wait, what's in the pod?
6: I don't actually know what's in the pod. Yeah, snacks and hopefully a book.
4: Uh-huh. Jill, how about you? Would you do this?
2: No.
4: I don't think I would ever put myself out like this. Because, of course, you would end up having, I don't know, people love and hate you online. It would just, I think, spur into this whole other thing. Reality TV.
2: I think it has problems written all over it for a number of reasons.
4: Uh-huh. I do like the premise of it, that it doesn't need to be as looks forward. So of all of them, it's kind of a fun premise.
2: Yes, but they never last, do they, these relationships?
5: I don't know. Some people say that they do last and that they're happy. I mean,
2: but Love is Blind? I'm talking specifically about the show.
5: Well,
4: I'm not sure. Jennifer, would you do Love is Blind? I don't want to leave you out.
3: No, I would not do Love is Blind.
4: Not one of us would do it.
3: Maybe in my younger days I would have, you know, just throw caution to the wind and, you know, take the risk. But now it's like, nah.
4: Frankly, I think I'm most on Paul's train. Just to go into the pod, I might be a part of the experiment.
3: For the snacks.
2: Snacks are a big part of it.
5: Yeah. I mean, it does look good. They're well-decorated pods. They're very tasteful, nice to look at.
6: But I think you have to be a certain kind of person, too, right? I had a friend of a friend get approached to be on, like, Love Island or something back in the day. Yeah, like
4: how
6: somebody
4: did they get
6: from...
4: approached? Wait a second.
6: Well, it's because, from my understanding, this person in particular had, like, a sizable Instagram following. And they want people who have a built-in kind of an audience already and people who like being in front of the camera. So,
2: and that's why it's a problem. Because they're there for an entirely different reason.
6: Exactly. Mm-hmm.
4: All right. Well, talk-

0: Talking about built-in audiences, Marcia, what is coming up on World Report?
1: All right, well, August 19 is the day that the 50% U.S. tariff could be applied to Canadian goods. Olivia Stefanovich has the latest on the trade talks in Washington. And we're hearing that the minister responsible, Dominic LeBlanc, is extending his trip. So what does that mean? We'll get the story for you coming up top of the clock. And then Sarah Levitt has the story in Montreal of a public meeting where some Montrealers were looking for answers on the 16 police officers facing allegations of racism and abuse. They're not encouraged by what they've heard, the residents in this community. So we'll get the story from Sarah Levitt on that.
0: All right. We will be listening at the top of the clock. Thank you.
1: You're welcome.
0: Now let's head to Paul. And we have some good news to talk about with the Blue Jays. They're on quite the stretch now.
2: They are a 5-3 win over the Red Sox last night. They are on the verge of their fifth series win in a row, which is easily the most consistent that they've been all year. And it's not all sunshine and rainbows. Every win this week and really every win this season has felt like a nail biter. And to that point, Jays manager John Schneider said that winning by two whole runs last night felt like a luxury.
3: Yeah, this is like a blowout. 5-3. I mean, it's still tense. You got top of the lineup coming up. Spence coming in for his first save. They're all tense. You know, every major league game is tense for the most part. But guys are stepping up. Everyone up and down the lineup today either got a hit, drove a guy in, you know, Smitty pinch running and being a little bit of a distraction. And it's nice to see the guys make plays in big spots.
2: The Jays are now just 2.5 games back of a wild card spot. Still lots of teams ahead of them, but they've made up 4 games now in the last 2.5 weeks, and they still have over 6 weeks left to play. They go for their 3rd win in a row tonight. First pitch just after 7.
0: And we'll be cheering them on. All right, let's talk swimming. Summer McIntosh is back in the pool today at the Pan Pacific Championships.
2: And this event is the reason that McIntosh skipped the Commonwealth Games last month. She wanted to swim against the best of the best this week in California. She's part of a 42-person Canadian team. And all of a sudden, even though McIntosh is just 19 years old, she is something of a veteran now on this Canadian swim team. Now, in part, that's because of all her experience, but also it's because this particular Canadian contingent has a bunch of younger rookies on the team. McIntosh said it's a bit of a different feeling.
4: It's so exciting. I talked to a few of them on the bus, getting to know them a little bit, just chit-chatting. It's so nice and refreshing to see the next generation. And it's also kind of nice to not be the youngest on the team anymore. You know, I have more responsibilities to, you know, set a good example for them. And I think this is honestly the perfect way that anyone can start their international career off. Outdoors, fun, shorter meet. Takes the pressure off maybe a little bit for them.
2: It might take the pressure off the rookies, but no shortage of pressure that McIntosh puts on herself. She's swimming the 200-meter freestyle today. Chris, she has not swam that in 3 years, but this is part of her quest for 5 Olympic gold medals in 2028. So it should be an interesting day in the pool in California.
0: All right, love it. And an interesting time with the Canadian Open as well in the semifinal.
2: Yeah, the men's and women's semis both set after last night. The women's tournament has a bunch of big names in the semis. You've got Iga Świątek and Elena Rybakina and Coco Gauff, all of them among the top 10 seeds heading into this Open. The men's side of the tournament in Montreal has been a lot more wide open. The two best players on the tour are not there. And so the semifinal is sort of a mixed bag. It also skews younger than you might expect. Here's Brandon Nakashima on being the oldest player left at 25 years old.
5: It was actually my birthday the day before the tournament started. So being 25 and now being one of the oldest people left in the draw, I mean, I feel like I'm not one of the younger players on the tour anymore. I feel like, you know, I've been on the tour for 5-6 years now, so definitely have a lot of experience. So yeah, it's nice to finally go deep in these big tournaments.
2: Nakashima is up against Rafael Hodor today, the first of 4 semifinals across Toronto and Montreal. The finals go tomorrow.
0: Did you see the other famous face that was at the National Bank Open?
2: I believe I saw Kawhi Leonard.
0: Kawhi Leonard was there in Toronto with a very famous real estate agent as well. They're spotted in the crowd.
2: There you go. Still not officially a Raptor, but all over Toronto nonetheless.
0: No, exactly. And that ongoing investigation into the Clippers that is linked to him and his salary cap. Maybe that will be done in a few weeks.
2: We'll see.
0: And we can get an update on that. Thank you, Paul.
2: Thanks, Chris.
0: All right, it's 7:45. I am Chris Glover, and you're listening to Metro Morning on 99.1 FM or streaming us on the CBC News app. Donald Trump's 50% tariffs on Canadian goods are set

0: to take effect 1 week from today, unless U.S. and Canadian trade representatives can reach an agreement that sways the president. So sources have told CBC News that that could happen as early as Monday. Ryan Clough is a former deputy chief of staff to Prime Minister Justin Trudeau. He worked on U.S. relations and the NAFTA renegotiations, and he's joining me now in studio. Brian, thank you for being here.
1: Good to be here.
0: All right, so Trade Minister Dominic LeBlanc has met with his American counterpart now three times. What should the focus be in this final stretch towards this deadline?
1: Well, expect to see those shots of Minister LeBlanc, Chief Negotiator Charette, coming and going from USTR today, tomorrow, perhaps through the weekend. They've been in daily meetings for weeks, and that's going to continue right up to the deadline next week. Behind the scenes, the government will be talking to industry, talking to the provinces, trying to bring everybody on board as they attempt to cobble together a deal. And the big question is, all eyes should be on Monday. Mm-hmm. Will they be able to send something off to the president and to Prime Minister Carney for final review and approval? And at that point, what do those conversations, those final negotiations look like between the president and the prime minister?
0: Right.
1: And I expect this to go right up to the deadline on Monday and Tuesday.
0: And who do you think has more bargaining power right now? Who do you think is going to end up having to have concessions?
1: Well, the U.S. definitely has more power in this relationship. That's clear. They're using that leverage. The president is not afraid to use the imbalance against us. And that's why we've been suffering from these tariffs and from the threats consistently for 18 months.
0: Mm-hmm.
1: It's not to say we don't have some leverage, though. We obviously have some things the Americans want. They want our energy. They want our critical minerals. They want our defense spending. And I'm sure that's all part of this discussion.
0: Well, it sounds like the prime minister, I mean, he did say that all options are on the table, but he was pretty explicit around not wanting to tax or tariff energy exports, though it does seem perhaps like the federal government is moving more towards acquiescing on the alcohol bans on Canadian shelves of U.S. products. That is something that premiers such as Doug Ford have said no way to. So how much of a stumbling block could that end up presenting to the prime minister if that is his plan?
1: The provinces have said no way unless the Americans lower their tariffs on steel, aluminum, automobiles. And for the province of BC, they're looking for relief on softwood lumber. So there is a pathway out of these booze bans if the Americans show some relief to Canada. On the broader question of Canadian retaliation, you're right. This government, the federal government, has been reluctant to retaliate because the Americans have been so clear they'll punch back harder.
0: Mm-hmm.
1: But if we are faced with these tariffs next Tuesday, if the Americans actually proceed, if there's no deal, I expect Canada will actually impose some form of retaliation next week. I just think the escalation from the Americans next week will be so dramatic that Canada will have to do something.
0: Wouldn't that put us even further behind, though?
1: It very well could. But to my mind, the choice is up to the Americans. If the Americans proceed with these unjustified tariffs on Tuesday, and Canada has to respond, it'll be painful, but it seems to be where the government is thinking these days.
0: Okay. Now, Pierre Poilievre, the conservative leader, he put out that letter accusing Carney of caving to American demands and urging the prime minister to show backbone in these negotiations. What do you think of these words from Pierre Poilievre at this time?
1: Yeah, frankly, I mean, I think that's a lot of politics. I think that's an easy shot to take. Pierre Poilievre is a partisan. His job is to take shots at the government, and that's the easy path. I don't think it's a very serious argument, though, to just say don't do anything is basically what Pierre is saying. There has to be a back and forth. There has to be a give and take. I think both sides will have to put some water in their wine to get to an eventual deal. And simply saying, don't do anything and essentially don't talk, I don't think is a serious position.
0: Well, he did cite some specific things that Canada has done to kind of kowtow, as he would put it, to the Americans. Specifically, he mentioned the digital services tax, which is something that we've talked about on the program before. So doesn't that argument have some credence where we have allowed the Americans to get the upper hand on some of the previous parts of this negotiation?
1: Well, here, my perspective is the moves that the Canadian government made last year, digital services tax, the Online Streaming Act this year, the dropping of retaliatory tariffs last year, part of the reason the government had to do that is because Canada has been alone in standing up to the U.S. government. The rest of the world didn't retaliate, unlike Trump in the first term when Europe, Mexico, Canada, Japan, others all pushed back at Trump. We managed to beat back his tariff threats as a global community. That didn't happen this time. So when Trump came at us last year and kept coming at us this year, I have some sympathy for the government and the policy decisions they made to accommodate some of those American requests. Because if Canada didn't make those moves, we'd be suffering even more today.
0: Carney said that he's still hoping for or seeking a win-win deal. Is that even possible at this point, given everything?
1: I think it is possible, but we're going to have to see some movement from the Americans. And so far, they haven't been willing. They haven't shown they're willing to do that. The key question will be, are they willing to lower those very punishing tariffs on steel, aluminum, auto, and lumber? And we will find out next week.
0: All right. Well, Brian, thank you so much for coming in today.
1: Great to be here.
0: Brian Clough is the former Deputy Chief of Staff to Prime Minister Justin Trudeau, and he worked on U.S. trade relations. And at 7:51, I'm Chris Glover, and you're listening to Metro Morning on 99.1 FM. It's time for our summer song, chosen by you, our Metro Morning listeners. We've had a couple of people write in to request this specific song. Jen says, I remember being a teenager driving to Grand Bend with the windows down, just waiting to get to the beach with this song playing loudly and singing along with my friends in their first car. And Chris also wrote in requesting the same song, saying it captured the carefree vibes as we entered the last summer of the millennium, made for partying like it's 1999, literally. The song is none other than Len and Steal My Sunshine.
2: It's him.
3: Hey, you talked to Mark lately?
2: I haven't really talked to him, but he looks pretty down.
3: He looks pretty down. Yeah, well, maybe we should cheer him up then.
2: What do you suppose we should do?
3: Well,

0: Shaq, come here, come here, come here.
1: Look at her.
0: I know.
1: Man, I've never seen Sharon look so bad before.
0: I did once before, but this is pretty bad.
1: Yeah, what do you think she got up to last night?

0: great track to start your Wednesday. That was Len with their 1990 hit, Steal My Sunshine. One of my favorite summer songs, certainly. Definitely always puts me back in that headspace. No surprise, we heard from a couple of listeners who requested that for our summer song feature, both Jen and Chris. Thanks so much for writing in. And Jen, I could almost see you driving around as you were heading to Grand Bend there with your friends way back when. And if you want to request a summer song, we want to hear from you as well. We're taking your summer song requests all summer long. Just email us at metromorning@cbc.ca. And also, make sure you send us a story as well so we can read that out on the air. And at 7:57, let's get to Jennifer and an update on your commute.
1: Regular service has resumed on Bloor Danforth Line 2 between St. George and Ossington from an earlier mechanical problem. But we still have a police investigation which is closing Queen at Augusta both ways and it's diverting TTC. But police are saying that that area should reopen shortly. Eastbound QEW, all lanes are now open approaching Dorval Drive from an earlier collision. You'll find the Toronto-bound QEW getting busy approaching the Burlington Skyway to towards Fairview, Appleby Line through Dorval and Cawthorne to Dixie. Over to the eastbound Gardner, that gets busy from Islington to east of Dufferin. And then again, as you approach the ramp to Jarvis. For the westbound side of the QEW, you're filling in west of Spadina towards Parkside. Keep in mind that the ramp from Park Lawn to the westbound Gardner is closed due to long-term construction. Eastbound 401 approaching Mississauga Road, the right lane is blocked due to a stalled vehicle. There's volume from Trafalgar approaching the 407 Express and Collectors through Huron, Ontario in the Collectors, east of Dixie in the Collectors, approaching the 427 in the Express to east of Kiel, and then Leslie to the 404 in the Collectors. 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
2: We're seeing increases when it comes to new home sales in the province of Ontario, and some are suggesting a lot of it has to do with the new HST rebate. We take a closer look at that this morning. Also, auto theft in the province down 8.4% in the first half of this year, according to a new report. Certainly comes after the city saw an overwhelming increase in theft over the past few years. It's a bit cloudy this morning. It's 20 degrees. You can expect a high of 24 today with the chance of showers and the risk of a thunderstorm.
0: A couple of important conversations coming your way after World Report, including a Colombian-born journalist living in Toronto who's raising funds to support Colombian communities following that devastating 7.2 magnitude earthquake that struck the region. I'm Chris Glover. We're back in just moments.
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6: I'm JP Tasker. With an ongoing trade war with the United States ahead of a crucial trade deadline and federal by-elections approaching next month, our National Affairs panel is joining us to break that all down. That's coming up on The Current.
7: This is World Report. Good morning. I'm Marcia Young. The minister responsible for Canada-U.S. trade is extending his trip in Washington. Dominic LeBlanc is hoping to cement a deal that would avoid looming 50% tariffs on Canadian exports to the U.S. The two countries are also trying to make headway on the CUSMA trade agreement. The CBC's Olivia Stefanovic joins me from Ottawa. Olivia, what is the latest?
8: Well, Canada's negotiating team remains in Washington, D.C. to work out technical details on a proposed trade deal with the U.S. Canadian sources tell CBC News that the two countries are working towards an agreement that can be presented to U.S. President Donald Trump early next week.

0: Reports that westbound 401 in the express in the area of Nielsen, the right lane is blocked due to a stall. Here's Jill Dempsey.
1: Thank you, Jennifer. We're looking at an increase in new home sales across the province, mostly because of the new HST rebate. We're seeing a significant increase in Toronto, so we take a closer look at that this morning. Also, seeing numbers that suggest that auto theft in this province is down by 8.4% in the first half of this year. And we'll look at a couple from London, Ontario, who is really working to promote photo booths, and particularly vintage photo booths. I know that brought a smile to your face. And to many others who have memories of those being in a photo booth and having a picture taken with someone you really like. So those stories coming up at 8:30.
2: A little dose of nostalgia. Thanks, Jill. And at 8:11, I'm Chris Glover, and thanks for listening to us on 99.1 FM or streaming us on the CBC News app. I want to take everybody now, though, to Colombia. Emergency response teams are still searching for survivors in the rubble after a powerful 7.4 magnitude earthquake killed more than 250 people. Thousands of Colombians in the GTA are trying to find ways to help from afar. Camila Gonzalez is a Colombian-Canadian journalist who lives here in Toronto, and she's organizing funds for people affected by the earthquake. Camila, thank you for being here.
3: Thank you so much, Chris, for having me and for telling our story. It's definitely a difficult moment for the community.
2: I can't even imagine. I've seen some of the pictures. You hear about the death toll. You see the destruction, and it's devastating to see. And yet I know that for you, you have friends and family back kind of scattered across the region. How's everybody that you know? How's everybody doing down there?
3: Yeah. So thankfully, everyone on my end is safe. It was, you know, a terrifying few hours when we lived this already with our Venezuelan brothers and sisters and seeing the destruction that happened there. So I think for a lot of us, it was just the fear of the unknown. I was born in Cali, which is, of course, one of the cities that was primarily affected. But my friends and family are in Medellin and Bogota, where, again, thankfully, things were not as bad. Just talking to friends here, though, I think the biggest fear was the fallen buildings, the collapsed structures, the lack of communication. But I think that the biggest fear right now in Colombia is a lot of these indigenous communities that don't have as many resources as the major cities, that have communities that already have such a lack of communication with the rest of the country. And so for all of us, it's making sure that areas like Chocó, like Buenaventura are getting the help that they need. And I think that we don't even have a full knowledge of the extent of the damage in some of those communities. And that is why, as you said, I wanted to make sure that a lot of these affected areas are getting the help that they need and just spreading awareness, because the more people know about this, hopefully the more help we can get back to Colombia.
2: I want to get into the help that you're providing and helping to coordinate here in Toronto in just a second. But first, you were mentioning how you have family and friends in the region, in those other cities, not in Cali, where the problem is the most severe. But when you've been able to connect with your family and friends, what are they telling you about what it looks like and feels like there on the ground?
3: Yeah, I think it was really scary for us because my aunt actually called my mom during the earthquake.
2: Oh, wow.
3: She didn't really know who else to call. And so they were on FaceTime just kind of saying, you know, it's shaking, it won't stop. It was a very long earthquake. And so, you know, getting that phone call is so scary because your mind goes to Venezuela. What if something happens? Luckily, again, we had a quick notification that they were okay once it stopped shaking and we knew that they were fine. I do have a few friends that it took a couple hours to get in touch with their friends and family, and later finding out that buildings just across the street from them had collapsed. And you're obviously getting notifications on your phone that your neighborhood buildings have collapsed. And so I know that unfortunately there are a few people in Canada that have families that have been severely affected. And we have this thing going around right now on social media that kind of says like, my people are okay, but my people are not okay. So even if your family is okay, Colombia is still home and we are still rallying together to try and get the people that need it the most, you know, support.
2: And there are so many people in Toronto with connections to the region. Mm-hmm. So I know people are really stepping up and helping as you try to coordinate that support. So talk to me a little bit about what you're doing here and how you're mobilizing people.
3: Absolutely. I mean, from the moment we got that phone call, I just immediately went into panic mode and I was like, okay, how can I help and how can I mobilize this community of non-Spanish speakers and not Colombians that

0: follow me and interact with me. And I couldn't find anything online in English for people that wanted to contribute. So I got in touch with embassies, with consulates, with different levels of government in Colombia. And finally, through the city of Medellin, they connected me with Presentes Corporación. Now, this is an organization that doesn't help in the immediate emergency response relief. That is something that the Red Cross is spearheading right now, but they come in afterwards. So they identify the areas that have been most affected, and they basically help them rebuild their life, rebuild schools, rebuild quality of life. And they've done this already in different regions that have been affected by different natural disasters in Colombia. So when I was told that they were a trusted organization, I connected with them. I told them about my intentions of raising funds in Canada. We are in contact. And so I've just created a GoFundMe page. And my goal was to raise 50 million pesos Colombian, which is about $23,000-$24,000 Canadian. And we're quite close. We're at about the 18,000 mark. And that, just when you look at the purchasing power of the peso in Colombia, is already such an incredible donation that we can give back to these communities. And it just... feeling so helpless and so guilty of being here while everyone is there, it just felt like the only thing I could do. Luckily, as time has gone on since this earthquake, more and more people are stepping up, and there are more fundraisers in English that people can contribute to. And there's actually a group of people in the Colombian community that are collecting physical donations as well. Mm-hmm. So if someone doesn't feel comfortable with a monetary donation, there is a big need for non-perishable food items, for hygiene articles, for first aid kits, for, you know, gloves, safety glasses, blankets, new sheets, clothing. And so all of this is being picked up in Toronto at Vivo Event Venue. That is at 2180 Steeles Avenue West, at Golf On Lounge in Mississauga. That is 2225 Aaron Mills Parkway. And then there's a group of Colombians in St. Catharines that are actually collecting at St. Julia Catholic Church. And then they will be driving it over to Toronto and bringing it here. So I would really just encourage people to help in any way that they can, because again, this is just such a big tragedy, and these communities are going to need a lot of help rebuilding, especially in a country that already has such a lack of resources in some of these areas.
1: It's nice to see that there are two, if not three, locations where they're accepting physical donations to help survivors there in the immediate sense. And then also your GoFundMe is looking at a more long-term help and solution by supporting that organization that looks at rebuilding. What do you think it says that so many people have, especially with your GoFundMe page, you're almost at your goal. It's only been up for a couple of days. Like, what does that say to you in terms of how much people are paying attention to this?
0: Yeah, I think it just goes to show that even if you're not in your country, even if you're living abroad, we still have this sense of community. And, you know, things like this really put any kind of political difference aside, and everyone just comes together for the good of the community, for the good of the country. It has been so beautiful to see the amount of messages that I've gotten from Colombians just saying, if you hear of any way to volunteer, any way to go back, anywhere where I can give my time, like, everyone really just came together. And it was, you know, a little bit of a silver lining in all of this is that we were all kind of able to unite and to try and bring back as much help as possible. Even non-Colombians, though, I've had so many people that are Canadian or American reach out, and people that have benefited greatly from tourism that love going to visit Colombia. They've also kind of come on board and helped. So, yeah, it's been great to see the strength of the community. I think it's been a little upsetting for a lot of members of the community, maybe the lack of mainstream media attention, the lack of coverage, the lack of information. There haven't been as many updates as we've seen on other natural disasters. So it's really been up to us to stay up to date on social media, wherever we can, because sometimes you can't even access some of the news sites from Colombia. So it's, that part has been frustrating, but it's almost brought us closer together. And again, just highlighting those communities that aren't getting the coverage at all. You know, places like Chocó that have so many victims and so many people that will need help. Buenaventura, that's the main port that could severely impact coffee exports. And we don't even know the extent of the damage there. There's road damage, there's no electricity. So just getting help to these people and helping rebuild Colombia will be key, and hopefully raising awareness as well within Canada and having more people hear this story.
1: Good. Well, I'm glad that we could help spread it today. And thank you so much, Camila, for coming on the program to talk about this.

0: Thank you so much, Chris.
1: Camila Gonzalez is a Colombian-Canadian journalist who lives here, and she's raising funds to support people affected by the devastating earthquake in Colombia. At 8:21, I'm Chris Glover, and let's send it over to Jennifer and get an update on your commute.
2: I have reports that there may be delays on the Milton GO line for the 8:30 train from Milton GO to Union Station due to an earlier equipment issue, and that may cost you an extra 10 to 15 minutes. Police investigation shutting down Queen at Augusta is now over. All lanes have reopened, and you'll find the 501 Queen back to its regular route. Westbound 401 at Nielsen in the Express, the right lane is blocked due to a stalled vehicle. The westbound 401 delay is approaching the 412 towards Salem, McCowan in the Express, or Markham Road in the Express, McCowan in the Collectors off and on to Avenue Road, and Allen Road in the Express and Collectors to Dixon. And Chris, southbound 410 in Brampton, the two right lanes are blocked past Sandalwood Parkway due to a collision. It's getting heavy south of Countryside through that Sandalwood area and then slows south of Beauvais to Queen.
1: Right after our program, the current picks up, and JP Tasker is in for Matt Galloway this week. Hey, JP.
3: Thanks for having me.
1: All right, so what's coming up on the show?
3: Well, we're digging into the trade war again today in Canada's last-ditch effort to avoid another round of Trump's tariffs. Things are heating up. You know, President Donald Trump, of course, could slap Canadian goods with a 50% tariff next week. Prime Minister Mark Carney and his negotiators are working overtime in Washington, trying to avoid yet another setback to the Canadian economy. So our National Affairs panel is here to talk about the latest developments, including overnight, some news we can bring you on the program. And then we'll dig into the upcoming federal by-elections. There are three this month, including one right here in Toronto and Beaches, East York. Carney is very strong in the national polls right now. We'll see, does that translate into strong results here locally at the ballot box? The panelists will give us their insights on those electoral contests, and that's what's coming up on The Current.
1: All right. Thanks, JP.
3: Thanks, Chris.
1: Well, September is far away for a lot of us, but it's also coming quicker than you might expect. And that means the Toronto International Film Festival is around the corner. We now know some of the stories that are going to be featured at this year's festival. A masterclass in murder, billionaires building apocalyptic bunkers, two grumpy brothers, one tiny alien, and a lot of uncertainty about what to do next. Those are some of the stories that we dug into as we saw the full schedule that just dropped. And if you're wondering what you should be looking out for or how you should be navigating Toronto's biggest film festival, well, I have some answers for you, courtesy of my next guest, a TIFF veteran, Becca Rhodes. She's also known as the Film Tripper online. And she's joining me now in studio. Thanks for being here.
4: Hi, thank you for having me. I'm so excited to be here.
1: I can feel your excitement. As soon as you walked into the studio here, it just burst through. Are you excited to be on the radio? Are you excited to talk about TIFF? Are you excited about the schedule drop? What's going on for you?
4: A little bit of everything. I mean, this year's schedule is fantastic. And so any chance that I have to talk about movies, I'm going to take it.
1: I love it. Okay, so let's talk about this year's schedule. What jumped out to you?
4: There's a couple of things. So last year, with it being TIFF 50, a big anniversary year, there was a lot of really high profile things on the schedule. And then that really kind of brought eyes to this year's schedule, which has been fantastic. So things like Yaga, things like the Julia set, those like Bunker, those are all things that I think people are going to be really excited to see this year at TIFF.
1: Okay, why Bunker, for example?
4: So Bunker is a Javier Bardem and Penelope Cruz movie where Javier Bardem is an architect who designs a bunker for a billionaire, and his wife is skeptical about it. And then because it's billed as a thriller on the schedule, I'm like, this has potential. I don't know. I feel like when you get an architect story and then it becomes a thriller, you're like, what's going on here?
1: And Javier Bardem is good on thrillers.
4: Yes.
1: He's had a few out.
4: Yeah.
1: What is it about TIFF that helps to attract such great stars? I mean, Javier Bardem is world renowned.
4: I mean, this festival is so unique in so many different ways. So it's the largest film festival that the public can actually buy tickets to. So for things like Venice, for things like Cannes, it's harder for just the regular people to come and like see it. So you're able to come, you're able to see these absolutely prestigious movies. And there's so many at TIFF that end up becoming Oscar winners or cult favorites. And so the talent recognizes that and they love coming here.
1: Okay. So you named Bunker. Is there another movie you want to give me a little synopsis for that you're excited about?
4: I have a full list. There's so many. I've got a couple of like Canadian ones that I think people will be excited for. Yaga, obviously, with Hudson Williams coming. Then there's The

0: thing. And I was like, okay, well, we're going to have to see it. And then, of course, a couple months later, now it's out for the public and it has become the big conversation in horror this year. And yeah, premiered here at TIFF.
1: Okay. And besides the actual movies, how would you suggest people to try to navigate it? Because sometimes it can be really overwhelming. When I looked through the full schedule and I think my eyes started to go a little fuzzy.
0: Absolutely. There's over 250 movies. It is a lot to kind of figure out. There's a couple of interesting ways. You can always buy like ticket packages or individual tickets or the Midnight Madness like we were talking about. But I think the best way to do it is the TIFF social team has been really great at posting posters with the name, like title names, and then on their website, all of the movies are listed. So I would say pick a couple of your favorites, see what fits into your schedule based off of maybe an actor or a description that you love, and then kind of go from there. Also, the comment sections of all of the TIFF posts, people are always suggesting things that maybe they've worked on because Toronto has such a big film industry that there's always people that have so much pride in what they've created.
1: What about the red carpets? Do you try to go to those? And do you have any advice for people trying to get an autograph or have a good time on a red carpet?
0: Yes, that's a good question too. There's so the way that the ticket system works is that there's premiere tickets and then there's regular tickets. So the premiere tickets will have the actual talent will be there doing like a Q&A and stuff. And then that means that the talent will be coming through the red carpet. So you can actually get a reservation for the fan zone and then you can try and get a picture with them, get an autograph from them outside of the red carpet area.
1: What if you want to try to catch someone outside the Four Seasons or something like that? Like every time TIFF comes to town, I walk around and I see these massive crowds of people and you get to the back of the line and people don't even know who they're there to see. But they are excited and they are queued up.
0: Yes. I would say like there's every big hotel in the TIFF area will definitely have somebody there. The Bisha, I think, is most famously going to be people will be locked up there for sure. That's where Jacob Elordi stayed last year.
1: Oh, is that the case?
0: Yeah.
1: Who do you think is going to be the biggest star that comes to town?
0: Oh, LaLisa. Lisa from Blackpink, her documentary about LaLisa. You might know her from probably White Lotus would be her most like broad, but just Blackpink and K-pop as a whole, she's going to be crazy. And then, of course, Canadian's own Hudson Williams is going to be officially here for both Yaga, and he's going to be doing an In Conversation with Hudson Williams. And I already know those tickets are going to be crazy.
1: Oh, absolutely. And no matter what he wears or brings there, that will become an internet
0: absolutely
1: sensation.
0: It'll be the Canadian tire bag all over again.
1: Oh my gosh, so funny. So what is it about TIFF that brought you in and keeps bringing you back?
0: I think it's so infectious for the city, really. Like, we're obviously really well known for our sports and things, but the arts culture in Toronto is so strong. And I think having all of these types of creators and fans and I guess movie stars, they're all in one place. They're all celebrating the same thing. They're all excited to be talking about the arts. And it's just such a positive energy that the city has around festival season.
1: Well, Becca, you have a lot of positive energy.
0: Oh,
1: and
0: thanks
1: for coming on the show to share some of it with us this morning.
0: Amazing. Well, thank you for having me.
1: Becca Rhodes is a TIFF veteran, and she's also known as the Film Tripper online.
2: This is CBC News. From CBC Toronto, it is 8:30. Good morning, I'm Jill Dempsey. It is cloudy and 21. We expect a high today at 24 with a chance of showers and thunderstorms. Here's Jennifer Allen.
3: Jill, GO riders may be experiencing an extra 10 to 15 minute delay on the Milton line. The 8:30 train from Milton GO to Union is delayed due to an earlier equipment issue.
2: New home sales in Ontario are on an upward trend, and many suggest it's being driven by the HST rebate introduced in April. According to a new report by two industry groups, home sales climbed 130% year over year. Scott Anderson is the CEO of the Ontario Home Builders Association.
4: Single family homes, townhomes, probably 2 to 3 years, 2 to 4 years from the time the site plan is put into approval to occupancy to when somebody's moving in. Condos are 5 to 7 years. So when you think back that condos that have come online in the last couple of years, they were 5 to 7 years before that when they were started, and the economic conditions and market conditions were very different then. So we still have a surplus of inventory.
2: The HST rebate can save home buyers up to $130,000 and is set to expire at the end of March next year. A man and a child from the United States were seriously injured after being struck by a vehicle while standing on Highway 403 in Mississauga. The three-vehicle collision

0: Occurred during the rush hour yesterday near Mavis Road in the westbound lanes. Following a two-car collision, the vehicles moved to the right shoulder. The 43-year-old man and 12-year-old child got out of one of the vehicles, but were struck after a third collided with one of the stopped vehicles and pushed it into them. Both the man and the child, who OPP say again were residents of the U.S., were rushed to a trauma center with life-threatening injuries. A third person was taken to hospital with minor injuries. The westbound lanes of Highway 403 were closed for about 5 hours last night. Auto thefts continue to trend down across Ontario, and that's according to a new report from Equité Association. The number of reported thefts over the first half of 2026 down 8.4% compared to the same period last year. This comes after Toronto saw an overwhelming increase in theft over the past few years. Ian Curran reports.
1: Dominique Manchon is in charge of investigation and intelligence for the Equité Association. He works firsthand on recovering stolen vehicles and collecting data.
2: If there's, let's say, area that are more targeted, we share it with law enforcement.
1: This collaboration was part of an action plan created by the federal government in 2024 to deal with auto theft. Malchamp says despite seeing numbers trending down, there is still more work to be done.
2: We need to have the industry, the car industry, and the manufacturer to equip their vehicle with the proper protection.
1: The protection he is referring to is against cyber attacks on cars. He says criminals are using radio technology devices to attack cars' computers. But Global Automakers of Canada President Lucas Malinowski says manufacturers are doing the best they can.
3: They are in touch with law enforcement to see what vulnerabilities there may be in vehicles that are being exploited by these organized crime groups.
1: Malinowski says automakers are continuing to update their software and install better tracking systems. Ian Curran, CBC News, Toronto.
0: It is 8:33. This is Metro Morning on CBC Radio 1. An Ontario couple trying to restore analog photo booths sourced from around the globe. Emily and Richard Botello run Four Poses photo booth. They operate a few of them in the province, including one here, a couple in Toronto at Waterworks Food Hall and temporarily at Dine Alone Records. Botello estimates there are fewer than 300 machines left worldwide, with many ending up in the landfill.
4: There's a really small but very dedicated community of technicians across the world, and a lot of people are working on new ways to keep machinery running. They are fabricating replacement parts so that when things do break, we have a way to keep things running. Naively, I hope they stay this popular, but I know that culture changes and things ebb and flow. I will always champion them.
0: Torontonians can also find vintage photo booths at Penny Arcade on Dundas Street West and Uncle Studios on Ossington Avenue. For the first time in more than 3 months, Toronto FC will host a match at BMO Field. Dale Minuckduck reports.
5: It's been exactly 1 month since those chants filled BMO Field for Canada's World Cup opener against Bosnia. Richie Larea remembers it well when Kyle Aaron scored a late equalizer to secure the men's first group stage point.
6: That excitement that I felt, running through my body during that moment, I still go back to pretty frequently.
5: The team went on a history-making run to the round of 16, capturing the hearts of Canadians across the country. Toronto FC defender Walker Zimmerman.
7: Hopefully we bring some of that excitement into our Toronto FC fan base, and that's something that, I'm excited to see this month as we get back to BMO.
5: Reds haven't played at BMO Field since May 9th, and it hasn't been pretty. They went winless in six road games, drawing three and losing three outright. Larea plays for both the national team and TFC.
6: Team changes very quickly when you start winning, so yeah, I think it starts this Saturday with a good performance, with a win, and then we just kind of just knock it out one by one.
5: With half the season remaining, the Reds are six games out of a wild card spot. They'll host the New England Revolution this Saturday at BMO Field. Dale Minuckduck, CBC News, Toronto.
0: Jennifer Allen is back with your look at the roads.
8: Westbound 401 at Nielsen in the Express, the right lane is blocked due to a stall. And then as you approach Bayview in the Collectors, you'll find the right lane blocked as well as the left lane at the ramp to Bayview due to a stalled truck. And southbound 410 gets congested south of Mayfield Road through to a collision past Sandalwood. It's blocking the two right lanes. And then you'll find things busy from Beauvais to Queen. Back to Jill with your forecast.
0: It's mostly cloudy right now, 21 with a humidex of 25. A mix of sun and cloud for the day with a 40% chance of showers.

0: 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Today's high, 24.
1: I can't believe we were already talking about TIFF.
0: I know.
1: Can you believe that schedule's out? Oh, gosh.
0: I mean, I love TIFF, but the thing is, you mentioned it's like summer. No,
1: I know. Summer's almost done, but we're still in it. I'm Chris Glover. This has been Metro Morning for Wednesday, August 12th. Thanks so much for joining us, and I'll talk to you again tomorrow morning.

0: From CBC Toronto, mostly cloudy. It's 21 with a humidex of 25. Here's a look at our top stories. The minister responsible for Canada-U.S. trade extending his trip to Washington, Dominic Leblanc, hoping to cement a deal to head off looming 50% tariffs on Canadian exports to the U.S. on August 19th. The mayor of Summerland in B.C. is urging residents to remain patient. This while waiting to return home and check on the damage from wildfires. Across British Columbia, 20,000 people are on evacuation orders as 106 wildfires burn. And tonight, you'll be able to see the Perseid meteor shower. At its peak, you may see between 50 to 100 meteors streak across the sky during the annual celestial event. More news coming up right here on CBC Radio 1. The forecast now for Toronto, a mix of sun and cloud, 40% chance of showers this afternoon. There is the risk of a thunderstorm with a high of 24. Tonight, partly cloudy, 40% chance of showers this evening, risk of a thunderstorm, and a low expected of 17 degrees. Peterborough, mix of sun and cloud, 40% chance of showers this afternoon, risk of a thunderstorm with a high of 24. And tonight, partly cloudy, 40% chance of showers this evening, risk of a thunderstorm, low of 13.
1: 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This summer, we've been bringing you a selection of the best CBC podcasts. We begin a new series today. It takes us to the prairies, where a cult's arrival thrusts the community into a surreal standoff. This is episode one of The Cult Queen of Canada, hosted by investigative journalist Rachel Brown.
2: This story takes place in the heart of the Canadian prairies, in a tiny village barely larger than a hamlet, not even big enough to be classified as a town. It's surrounded by

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1: Something is happening in Dawson Creek. A wave of violence has swept over this community of just 13,000 people. 15 murders in the last 5 years.
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4: Meghan Park was one of the breakout stars of the young adult series The Secret Life of the American Teenager. Now she's a filmmaker and a creator of one of the most anticipated YA series of the summer. She'll tell you how her experience in YA inspired her to do things differently.
5: This is CBC News. From CBC Toronto, it is 10 o'clock. Good morning, I'm Jill Dempsey. It's mostly cloudy, 23 right now with a humidex of 27. We expect a high of 24 today. The minister responsible for Canada-US trade is extending his trip in Washington. Dominic LeBlanc is hoping to cement a deal and head off looming 50% tariffs on Canadian exports to the US. Olivia Stefanovich has more details.
6: Canada's negotiating team remains in Washington, D.C. to work out technical details on a proposed trade deal with the U.S. Canadian sources tell CBC News that the two countries are working towards an agreement that can be presented to U.S. President Donald Trump early next week before a new 50% levy against hundreds of Canadian imports is set to kick in next Wednesday. Now, negotiations are coming down to the wire here, with the minister responsible for Canada-U.S. trade, Dominic LeBlanc, and Canada's chief negotiator, Janice Charette, staying in D.C. to see this plan through. LeBlanc's office hasn't confirmed any more meetings this week. LeBlanc and Charette were tight-lipped going in and out of their one-hour meeting with U.S. Trade Representative Jameson Greer yesterday. And when he was leaving, LeBlanc told reporters that the Canadian team will have something more to say when the moment is right. Olivia Stefanovich, CBC News, Ottawa.
5: New home sales in Ontario are showing signs of life. Some industry players say the increase is being driven by the government's new HST rebate. Nama Weingarten reports.
7: 130%. That's how much new home sales in Ontario have gone up year over year after the government's HST rebate on them started in April. The figures come from a report by the Building Industry and Land Development Association, along with the Ontario Home Builders Association, which advocated for the rebate. CEO Scott Anderson says,
8: "The impact of the HST is what really brought consumers off the sideline."
7: The rebate means buyers of new homes can save up to $130,000.

from his debut album of the same name. That is Luther Vandross with Never Too Much. That album was released 45 years ago today. Still to come on Q, where do you get your inspiration? Are you someone who spends time in nature? Or maybe a good chat with a friend is all you need? For Jeremy Gaudet, the lead singer of the band Kiwi Jr., the inspiration for their latest song came as he was getting into a true crime show. Jeremy is a massive fan of Dateline, and after this, he'll tell you how one of those stories turned into their new song. I'm Garvey Bailey, more Q after this.

0: From CBC Toronto, mostly cloudy and 23 with a humidex of 27. We expect a high of 24 today with the chance of showers and thunderstorms. The minister responsible for Canada-US trade is extending his trip to Washington. Dominic Leblanc is hoping to cement a deal to head off a looming 50% trade tariff on August 19th on Canadian exports to the U.S. We're seeing new home sales in the province really picking up 130% year over year. And some industry players say that increase is being driven by the government's new HST rebate. And health experts are warning about the danger of wildfire smoke to your lungs. This as fires continue to burn in the British Columbia interior. Many are taking refuge indoors. More news coming up right here on CBC Radio 1, 99.1. The forecast now for Toronto, a mix of sun and cloud, 40% chance of showers this afternoon. There is the risk of a thunderstorm with a high of 24. Tonight, partly cloudy, 40% chance of showers this evening, risk of a thunderstorm, and a low expected of 17 degrees. Peterborough, mix of sun and cloud, 40% chance of showers this afternoon, risk of a thunderstorm with a high of 24. And tonight, partly cloudy, 40% chance of showers this evening, risk of a thunderstorm, low of 13.
1: Garvey Bailey in for Tom Power. You're listening to Q. When you listen to a new song, how much attention do you give to the lyrics? Like, are you noticing the melody first, or are you scratching your head trying to figure out what the song is really about? Well, the band Kiwi Jr. pays pretty close attention to their lyrics, and it's garnered them high praise. They seem to find inspiration anywhere, from Barnside Wi-Fi passwords, true story, to teens hopping the Windsor border just to drink, offering witty insights on how they see the world.

0: That's a title track from Kiwi Jr.'s upcoming album, Blowing Up, that comes out on Friday. And before the release, the band's lead singer and lyricist, Jeremy Gaudet, dropped by the Q Studio to talk about where he finds his inspiration and how one of their songs ended up taking a left turn into true crime territory. Here's our conversation. Hey, Jeremy.
1: Hey.

0: for people that they can talk to a human or they could scan a QR code. I think having more options for users wouldn't be a bad idea.
1: Well, Michael, it was so great to have you here to chat with us about this museum and how it's working.
0: Thanks so much for having me.
1: Michael McBean is a reporter with the Ottawa Citizen. You can read more about his experience with Museo there.

That's Don't Leave Me on the Dance Floor, some brand new music from Carly Rae Jepsen. It'll be on her new record, Day and Night, out this September. And that is it for the podcast today. I'm Emile Niazi, sitting in for El Amin Abdel Mahmoud. This is Commotion. 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

0: From CBC Toronto, mostly cloudy and 24 with a humidex of 28. That is our high for today with the chance of showers and thunderstorms. Dominic Lebon is extending his trip in Washington. The minister responsible for Canada-US trade is hoping to reach a deal and avoid a 50% tariff on Canadian exports to the US. That is scheduled for August 19th. The two countries also trying to make headway on the Kuzma trade agreement. The federal government is going to be spending tens of millions of dollars on climate resilience projects. Environment Minister Julie DeBrusen unveiled the funding this morning in Halifax. $34 million will be spread over 141 different climate projects, including measures to fight extreme heat and flood reduction measures. More news coming up right here on CBC Radio 1. 99.1. The forecast now for Toronto, a mix of sun and cloud, 40% chance of showers this afternoon. There is the risk of a thunderstorm with a high of 24. Tonight, partly cloudy, 40% chance of showers this evening, risk of a thunderstorm, and a low expected of 17 degrees. Peterborough, mix of sun and cloud, 40% chance of showers this afternoon, risk of a thunderstorm with a high of 24. And tonight, partly cloudy, 40% chance of showers this evening, risk of a thunderstorm, low of 13.
1: This is what summer basketball

0: Ignaz Semmelweis was the chief resident of obstetrics at the largest maternity hospital in the world. Educated at the universities of Pest and Vienna, Semmelweis was known for asking so many questions in school he disrupted the class. He would study liberal arts, then law, before pursuing medicine and earning his doctorate. By age 28, the Hungarian obstetrician oversaw two separate wards at Vienna General Hospital, one led by doctors, the other by midwives.
1: Will you realize Vienna waits for you?
0: At this time in history, across much of the world, the vast majority of

where his superior would reject all hand-washing practices, reportedly calling Semmelweis crazy and unstable. But there, Semmelweis continued to treat women for 6 years. And when that same superior left his post, Semmelweis replaced him. His first order of business, to implement hand washing and instrument washing. Within months, pregnant women's mortality rates at this hospital dropped to under 1%, while other hospitals in Europe remained steady at 15%. But Semmelweis had made powerful enemies. One medical journal in Vienna wrote that it was time Semmelweis stopped the nonsense about the chlorine hand wash. So, Semmelweis decided to publish his own works, explaining and defending his theory. In 500 pages, he outlined his years of anecdotal evidence, while simultaneously attacking his critics. He called the doctors unwilling to wash their hands murderers and partners in a massacre. He wrote an open letter to his fellow doctors, underlining the weight on his conscience that thousands upon thousands of mothers and infants had perished, lives that could have been saved. Semmelweis said the killing must end, and to bring it to an end, he would stand guard. That whoever dared to promote dangerous doctrines about childbed fever would find in Semmelweis a resolute opponent. But prominent and influential scientists publicly rejected his doctrine.

0: licensed age, right? They haven't taken the road safety courses, and they're allowed to rip around these roads at, frankly, a lot of these are going the same speed as the traffic. So until there is some sort of a legislation that gets brought into place, that's basically all we can do. Yeah, just be careful with these things. Right now, enjoy it while it lasts.
1: I suppose that's
0: respectful.
1: Yeah, that's
0: respectful of it, right? Like as the other guy said.
1: Yeah, I guess that's the political genius of what you call a pilot program, because you can say that there's a sunset coming, or that it's a trial period or a study period, and then you can quickly bring it to an end if it's politically unpopular or just too darn dangerous. You're listening to Ontario Today, and we're asking the question today: your kid wants an e-scooter, are you saying yes or no? 888-817-8995, and we're back in 90 seconds.
2: Degrees, feeling like 30, mostly cloudy in Toronto. I'm Natalie Collado with your CBC News update. Toronto's fire chief is raising the alarm after crews responded to 3 lithium-ion battery fires in less than 24 hours. Taking to social media, Jim Jessup warned of modified LIBs, saying they could, quote, end your life. To date, Toronto fire crews have responded to at least 80 incidents. And 2 significant celestial events are occurring today, but the GTA weather may not cooperate. The first is a partial solar eclipse this afternoon. The moon will pass over a portion of the sun, about 8%, at 1:45. People should not look directly at the eclipse without proper precautions, but that may not be much of a concern. Overcast skies with a chance of showers are forecasted for that time. A second major event is a meteor shower. The Perseid meteor shower will peak tonight and tomorrow night. The weather forecast now for Toronto, Hamilton, and Niagara. Mainly cloudy this afternoon with a 40% chance of showers and a risk of a thunderstorm. The high today, 26 degrees, feeling like 31 with the humidity. Tonight, those partly cloudy skies will continue and that 40% chance of showers will go on into the early parts of the evening with that risk of a thunderstorm and a low of 17. For Peterborough and the Kawarthas, a 40% chance of showers this afternoon with a risk of a thunderstorm. The high, 24. 40% chance of showers this evening as well and a risk of a thunderstorm. The low, 13.
1: You're listening to the province's open line show, Ontario Today. I'm Stu Mills. This hour, it seems like e-scooters are everywhere, and now children's hospitals are seeing an uptick in e-scooter injuries. So, your kid wants an e-scooter. Are you saying yes or no? 1-888-817-8995.
3: They're flying by at very high speed. Very few of them wear a helmet. They don't respect distance from a cyclist.
4: I've been riding it up and down, taking it to work, taking it to friends' houses. You know, no one has ever stopped me. Not everyone's hearing the bell, so I brake from ahead of time. I say, excuse me.
1: This hour, doctors are telling parents to hit the brakes on letting your kid hop on that e-scooter.
5: The one that I could remember was a 14-year-old boy who was riding a scooter, and unfortunately he was in an accident. He ended up having a bleed, brain bleed, where we had to transport him to a trauma center.
6: My message is for parents not to be buying these for their children. They are not toys. If you have speed plus head injury, a helmet will help mitigate those injuries every time.
1: Dr. Ran Yan at Humber Hospital and Dr. Daniel Rosenfeld, that sick kid, speaking to CBC last summer. Now, even if you don't have an e-scooter in your house, some Ontario cities have shareable e-scooters that you can rent on the street. In just a few moments, we'll hear from a former Ottawa city councillor and current NDP MPP who wants tighter e-scooter regulations. And I'm Stu Mills. I want to hear from you. Your kid wants an e-scooter. Are you saying yes or no? 1-888-817-8995. Are you saying yes or no? 1-888-817-8995. And before we bring in the member of provincial parliament, let's talk to Paolo, who's in Toronto. Paolo, you know the question. If you have a kid and you're faced with them tugging on your wallet asking for money for an e-scooter, what do you say? It sounds like someone in your family has been in that situation very recently.
7: Yes, exactly. So that's my buddy. My sister, she's still living back in Brazil, and we had a chat like a month ago about my niece who wanted to have it, and I said, oh, don't do that. Say no, and also on top of that, tell her not to borrow a scooter for her friends. And, well, I'm saying that from the point of view of a man that became a motorcyclist at middle age. Huh? Like I got my license back then when I was 33 years old.

across four continents and 13 countries. The world's most elite athletes will compete in intense, high-level events in the Diamond League. Watch Marco Arop.

0: tonight. Astronomers expect it to be a great show if the skies are clear, but the best time to see the shower is between midnight and dawn. But the weather doesn't appear to be cooperating. That is the CBC News from Toronto. I'm Natalie Collada. The weather forecast now for Toronto, Hamilton, and Niagara. Environment Canada has issued a yellow severe thunderstorm watch for the city of Toronto, with conditions favorable for the development of severe storms that are capable of producing strong wind gusts, large hail, and heavy rain this afternoon into this evening. There is a 40% chance of showers and a high of 26. The humidity, though, will make it feel like 31. Tonight, that chance of showers and thunderstorms continues into the evening. Fog patches were...
1: Hey there, I'm Matea Roach. You're listening to Bookends. Today on the show, a graduate student who murders men in the name of justice. What could go wrong? Plus, Milena Jasenska was a courageous journalist, translator, and resistor of the Nazi regime. So why do most people only know her as Franz Kafka's lover? A recent novel tells her story. Pop culture loves a vigilante killer, someone who's willing to get blood on their hands in order to keep the rest of us safe. But that guy is usually a guy, often white, often wearing a costume. But what if we imagine a vigilante as a young Black woman? And what if her victims were problematic men who abused their power and spread misogyny online? Imani Thompson explores this idea in her debut novel, Honey. It's about the sticky politics of race, gender, and violence, seen through the eyes of a serial killer who's also a graduate student at Cambridge. Honey is dark, provocative, and one of this year's buzziest debuts. Imani Thompson joins me now from her home in London to talk all about it. Hi, Imani. How's it going?
2: I'm good, thank you. Thank you so much for having me.
1: Women serial killers are rare, both in real life and also, I would say, in fiction. And I'm wondering why you wanted to flip the script with a story about a female serial killer.
2: Largely because we always see the woman as a victim to violence. And I was so sick of watching this on our screens and seeing that violence very glamorized as well. So when I came up with the idea for the novel and this, you know, the premise of a female serial killer who's on the hunt for some of the world's bad men, I thought, well, what's interesting to me about violence there is to very consciously flip the lens and have her kill men in ways that women are often killed. And the idea is that the reader should feel very uncomfortable with this, because we should always feel very uncomfortable with the violence that's so prolific in our culture that we're seeing.
1: You mentioned this idea of male violence against women sometimes being glamorized in these pop culture depictions that we see. What do you think that does, I guess, to the culture, that that's something that's so normalized and yet we see less of that script being flipped of what does it look like for women to be violent and for men to be the victims?
2: I think when it's glamorized on our screens, you know, I'm thinking of certain movies or TV shows, it makes the viewer feel that this is okay, or the viewer becomes numb to that sort of violence. And I think that really dangerously can spill out beyond the screen, actually, into society. So my point being in flipping it is to say, well, why do we never see victim perpetrator ever changed? We're so used to seeing violence against women and so used to seeing them in that victim position, and that shouldn't be normalized in any way.
1: Your main character in this novel, Yrsa, studies sociology as a graduate student at the University of Cambridge. And I know that you also have a background in sociology, also went to Cambridge. You clearly think very deeply about socio-political elements of human connection and how we live together. But you're writing from a perspective of a character who's quite antisocial. And I'm curious about what interested you about stepping into those shoes as a novelist.
2: It was really fun for me to write her because she is a woman. She's a woman of color in an institution that's not built for her. And she's very aware of the political dynamics around her and where she sits on those hierarchies of power. But because, as you say, she is in this antisocial position, she's therefore not affected emotionally as more normal people might be by these power dynamics around her. And she kind of enjoys them. She enjoys manipulating people. She enjoys the game playing. So that allowed me to really like bear into all of these social dynamics, but to not have to victimize her in that space, because she is very far from a victim, to the point that she herself has victims and she has this God complex that allows her to rise above all of the identity politics that she's seeing.

0: 25 degrees, feeling like 30, mostly cloudy in Toronto. I'm Natalie Collado with your CBC News update. Toronto's fire chief is raising the alarm after crews responded to three lithium-ion battery fires in less than 24 hours. Taking to social media, Jim Jessup warned of modified LIBs, saying they could, quote, end your life. To date, Toronto fire crews have responded to at least 80 incidents. And two significant celestial events are occurring today, but the GTA weather may not cooperate. The first is a partial solar eclipse this afternoon. The moon will pass over a portion of the sun, about 8%, at 1:45. People should not look directly at the eclipse without proper precautions, but that may not be much of a concern. Overcast skies with a chance of showers are forecasted for that time. A second major event is a meteor shower. The Perseid meteor shower will peak tonight and tomorrow night. The weather forecast now for Toronto, Hamilton, and Niagara. Mainly cloudy this afternoon with a 40% chance of showers and a risk of a thunderstorm. The high today, 26 degrees, feeling like 31 with the humidity. Tonight, those partly cloudy skies will continue and that 40% chance of showers will go on into the early parts of the evening with that risk of a thunderstorm and a low of 17. For Peterborough and the Kawarthas, a 40% chance of showers this afternoon with a risk of a thunderstorm. The high, 24. 40% chance of showers this evening as well and a risk of a thunderstorm. The low, 13.
1: Hi, welcome back to Bookends. I'm Matea Roach. When you think of Franz Kafka, you probably think of his strange and unsettling fiction. You may also remember his passionate love affair with his first translator, Milena. But who was Milena? What's her story? Milena Jasenska was Kafka's first translator, and his correspondence to her is collected in the book Letters to Milena. It might be the most revealing of all of Kafka's works, offering a glimpse into his most intimate self. But we only have one side of that conversation, because Milena's responses to Franz Kafka have never been found. And that's where novelist Christina Stima steps in. In Letters to Kafka, she gives voice to Milena Jasenska, a woman who was so much more than just Kafka's lover. Christina Stima joined me in studio to tell me all about Milena and all about her novel. Hi, Christine. How are you?
2: I'm doing well. Long-time listener, first-time caller.
1: Thank you. Well, congratulations on the release of this novel. I know you worked on it for, I think, 12 years.
2: Indeed.
1: How does it feel to have this book out in the world?
2: Whew. I mean, it's huge for me, especially because throughout the past 12 years, I never really knew if it was ever going to see the light of day. It was so much research and so much kind of trying to inhabit that world that at some points it felt overwhelming. Mm. And to finally be at the finish line, I mean, I'm just full of joy.
1: So Letters to Kafka imagines the life of Milena Jasenska, who's this woman who is maybe best known as Kafka's lover, but also has this incredible life story all of her own that has nothing to do with Franz Kafka.
2: Yeah.
1: I understand you actually weren't a big Kafka head before diving into Milena's life. How did you first encounter her?
2: It was 12 years ago, and I was living in the UK. I was living in London, and I was totally broke. And I found out that there was a fellowship that was offered out of a university in Vienna. And so it was called the Milena Jasenska Fellowship for Journalists. I was like, well, who is Milena Jasenska? I'd never heard of her. So, you know, I did a Google search, and I came across like a sparsely populated Wikipedia page, and I don't know. There was something in me where I still wasn't satisfied. And almost everything written about her is either in German or in Czech, which I don't speak. But I was able to find five books that had been translated into English. And so I bought all five. And after I was done reading them, I was just like, what an incredible story and what an incredible life and what a shame that I had never heard of her. And you know how sometimes when you can hear about a really interesting story from history and some people might think to themselves, wow, they should make a movie out of that. Well, I thought to myself, wow, someone should write a novel about that. And then I realized, wait a minute, I'm someone, you know, and that's kind of that was the impetus for starting this whole thing.
1: What was it about Milena's story in particular that you found so compelling that you thought, I need to be the person to dive into this more and turn this into a novel?
2: Well, one of the major things was that she existed during a time where to

0: there's a little bit more gravity to it. Your work and also just your hobbies and outside interests, you seem to have this fascination with like late 19th century into the mid 20th century period. Your previous book before Letters to Kafka was this short story collection called The Syrian Ladies Benevolent Society. And that book follows a family from the 19th century into the 20th century and beyond. Is there anything that you feel resonates between that time period and today? Like, are there things that are happening now where you feel that there's some sort of parallel?
1: I mean, obviously, we have two major conflicts that are happening right now that definitely come to mind. But I think the biggest thing would be that when looking at the early 20th century and what went down in terms of those conflicts, you can predict what's going to happen in these conflicts and you can see the parallels. And I think it takes people like Milena, who weren't afraid to speak truth to power, in order to disrupt those things. So really, I think, you know, we don't learn from history. We say never again, and it happens again, and it happens again, and it happens again. This is not new. And the only thing is that people have their blinders onto history. And I think the more that we are attuned to history, the more that we can understand and find our way out of the conflicts we're going through right now.
0: I want to specifically touch on what happened to Milena at the end of her life, because you do have these scenes in the novel where we see her detention in a German prison in Prague in 1939, where she's being questioned by, I think it's Reinhard Heydrich, is it not? Who later was the architect or one of the architects of The Final Solution.
1: Mm-hmm.
0: Why was she being interrogated? Like, what was she doing at the time that made her such a dangerous person for the fascist regime?
1: Right. So in the 1930s, Milena has divorced Ernst Pollock and she's moved back to Prague. She's gotten married and divorced again. She has a young daughter. And in the 1930s in Prague, we are already seeing the winds of war blowing through Europe and fascism is on the rise. 1933, Nazis come to power in Germany and obviously Germany borders on the former Czechoslovakia. So Milena was instrumental in fighting the rise of fascism in Europe and specifically in Prague. You know, she hid Jews and dissidents in her home before the Nazis invaded Poland. So in the mid-1930s, she helped people escape over the border into Poland, including her ex-husband Ernst Pollock. She helped him escape and he eventually settled in the UK. She also, because she was a writer, she contributed to banned publications denouncing the Nazis. You know, she was considered a beacon in terms of, you know, liberal thinking at the time. And so she was a threat to the German occupation of the former Czechoslovakia. And so she was arrested in 1939. And in the book, I have her being interrogated at Pankrack Prison by Obergruppenführer Reinhard Heydrich, who was known at the time as the Butcher of Prague. He was a real person. And he was one of the orchestrators at the Wannsee Conference of what is known as the Final Solution to the Jewish question, which was basically the extermination of the Jews in Europe, or Shoah. We don't know from history whether or not he actually interrogated her. In fact, I probably think he was such an important figure, it's highly unlikely that he interrogated her. But there was no way I was going to write a book in Prague during the Second World War, and he's not there. He had to be there. And she was accused of Rassenscheid, probably mispronouncing that, but it was basically having carnal relations with Jewish people. You know, Ernst Pollock was a Jewish man. Franz Kafka was a Jewish man. And she had been very open about her relationship with Kafka, kind of like everybody knew about it. So she's sent off to Dresden to stand trial. And the historical record shows that she was acquitted of all charges, but Nazi Germany could not let her go because she was too important a political figure. And they couldn't allow her back on the streets of Prague in order to influence more people, contribute to banned publications, help more people in the underground resistance movement. And so they sent her to Ravensbrück, which was a women's concentration camp outside of Berlin. And that's kind of what we know from the historical record. What I tried to do in the book was I tried to color in and fill in the gap.

0: That was Christina Stima talking about her recent novel, Letters to Kafka. We spoke back in August of 2025. This week's episode was produced by Katie Swales. Aili Yamamoto is our associate producer. Our senior producer is Jacqueline Kirk, and our executive producer is Aaron Balser. Three cheers for our audio tech, Hannah Barker, who puts up with all of my nonsense in the studio, and to the rest of the CBC Books team. I'm Matea Roach, and this is Bookends. Thanks for listening, and I'll see you next time. Because when the book ends, the conversation begins.
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6: With wildfires burning around the country, you might be worried about smoke in your home. A DIY air cleaner could help. We head to a workshop in Vancouver's Chinatown teaching people to make them on the cheap.

0: something who all had their own individual relationships with my dad as a person. And we had his favorite snacks. We had unwrapped peppermint patties, clementines, cherry tomatoes, and dried apricots for people to throw in. People were able to get down into the space with him and make, lay their offerings on the cocoon. And I invited people to print out on plain paper pictures that either reminded them of him or pictures of him they particularly liked. And I really felt it was beautiful.
1: And I guess that's what you really want, right? At the end of the day, when you're honoring someone you love, is to make that connection, as you said, send them the rest of the way on their journey. That was really special, Anand Ram. Thank you for sharing all of this.
2: Thank you. And thank Marcia as well for sharing that wonderful story with us. And I found it really meaningful. It's got me thinking as well.
1: And if you want to listen to the other story that I mentioned about green burials, it was on back in November of 2023, but you can still find it wherever you get your podcasts. You can search out What on Earth It's Called Bury Me Naked. And having thought about this some more, especially after this story about mushroom coffins, I kind of like that idea. So I think that's going to be my, final resting place of choice.

0: didn't help crews battling the Bald Range wildfire near Summerland, B.C. There are nearly 200 firefighters on the ground working to get the fire under control so people who are forced to leave their homes can return. Gene Strong is a fire information officer with the B.C. Wildfire Service.
1: Specifically in this area around that Bald Range fire, we've talked about how seeing the blue skies might increase wildfire activity, but in today's case, they also anticipate potentially some cloud in the area. So that cloud may take over the job that the smoke was doing in keeping that fire less active.
0: Strong says the forecast is also calling for possible thunderstorms in the area today, and with that, higher winds. Those winds could hamper firefighting efforts. Meta is facing potentially its biggest legal test yet over accusations its social media platforms are harmful to children and teens. A federal court trial is beginning in California today, focusing on claims by four states that Meta made Facebook and Instagram addictive to young users. Ira Spitzer has more from outside the courthouse where jury selection is starting.
2: The attorneys general of California, Colorado, Kentucky, and New Jersey have accused Meta of designing its platforms, Facebook and Instagram, in ways to hook younger users while claiming otherwise. The states are seeking penalties that Meta says could total as much as $1.4 trillion U.S., an amount nearly equal to the company's current market value. Meta says it strongly disagrees with the allegations and that it has taken steps to protect young people. The social media giant is facing increasing pressure over its alleged harm to children. Last week, a New Mexico judge ordered the company to pay more than $500 million and make changes to the platform after finding Meta contributed to a youth mental health crisis there. For CBC News, Ira Spitzer, Oakland, California.
0: To the Democratic Republic of Congo now.
3: One thing that's different about this outbreak is the unprecedented speed. It's moving really, really fast.
0: That was the Director General of World Health Organization talking about the Ebola outbreak in Congo. Dr. Tedros Adhanom Ghebreyesus says it's on track to become the deadliest Ebola outbreak in history. The death toll doubled from 1,000 to 2,000 in just the last 3 weeks.
3: They have community deaths, which are 80% of them outside the contact list we have. They're dying before even we know that they have Ebola. We need to do the right things, and we need to do it with speed.
0: Efforts to contain the outbreak are hampered by active military conflicts, severed communications, and healthcare workers striking over unpaid wages. Hungary is sending in the military to help avoid a shutdown of its only nuclear power plant. Prime Minister Peter Magyar says water levels in the Danube are catastrophically low, and that could lead to the plant's complete failure. Magyar says the army will help build a riverbed sill between the riverbanks in an effort to raise the water levels. Magyar warns the shutdown of the plant would put the country's entire economy in an extremely difficult situation. And that is The World This Hour. For CBC News, I'm Gina Louise Phillips.
4: Thanks so much, Gina. I'm Farah Morali, and welcome to the Wednesday edition of Here and Now. And coming up on our program, voters in half a dozen states went to the polls yesterday in the American primaries. We will bring you analysis and coverage of the races and what to watch and explore the struggle that is happening in the Democratic Party. Plus, we'll take a closer look at black mythology and fantasy and what appears to be a breakthrough moment in film and TV for those stories. We're going to check in with the author of black fantasy fiction, who's also an associate professor of English, coming up. But first, we're going to say hello to our Kevin Carrington.
5: Hello.
4: He is keeping an eye on how things are moving out there in traffic, in transit, on this Wednesday afternoon. Hey, Kev.
5: How you doing? You know what? Eastbound 401 at Guelph Line. We've got some road work that has popped up there in the left lane. What's also popped up is some of that moisture and some of that precipitation associated with the rain event that we're all kind of monitoring right now. I'm sure we'll have more on that in just a moment. Eastbound 401 beyond this at Brimley and the Collectors. Right lane, ramp lane 2 also dealing with a stalled vehicle. Thankfully, it's just volume on the westbound side, but it's quite slick on the 401 west of the 401.

0: 410 through the Mississauga and Malton area. Northbound DVP delays out of the downtown north of the Gardner up to the 401. Southbound slows from Finch to Paso Lawrence, and you'll find the westbound Gardner also a slow go from Jarvis to Strawn, and then from Kipling on the approach to the QEW and 427. Both of those routes just dealing with some volume. QEW, of course, dealing with some slick road conditions. So remember to drive accordingly. Bara?
1: Okay, good advice. Thanks very much, Kevin. Let us check in now with our meteorologist, Colette Kennedy. She is keeping an eye on this shifting forecast for us today. Colette, just as we went to air, it felt like 4 or 5 hours had passed in terms of the amount of daylight outside. It got real dark.
2: Yeah, and in terms of what you're seeing out there for the downtown core and kind of a good chunk of the city itself, these are some thunderstorms that are moving through the area. We've got some lake breeze convergence, and so these have developed, and we are in a severe thunderstorm watch, but just a little bit further north, there's a cell that's been upgraded, and it is a severe thunderstorm warning associated with that activity, and that's been around the Woodbridge area. It's tracking east, maybe a little bit east-southeast, moving at about 30, 35 kilometers per hour. So through Woodbridge, headed towards Concord, Thornhill, North York, through this region and kind of pushing across the 400. So I'm sure Kevin will be talking more about that and the impact of some of those heavy downpours. But it's not just the heavy rain associated with these. I was mentioning this yesterday, that risk of hail. So there is the chance of some of these storm cells of getting not just loony, but even toonie-sized hail, which can certainly do damage. So when you've got a warning, you do need to take cover and take that seriously. Rainfall amounts of 50 to 60 millimeters per hour in a short period of time. So flash flooding becomes a concern as well. Okay, so back to the city. I did mention this severe thunderstorm watch. So that's covering a much wider area and not just where we have the warned cell. It's 24 degrees right now. We do have a humidex of 31, so there's a bit of humidity there. And really off and on, we're going to have this kind of activity as we press into the evening hours. By later evening, things will start to improve and clear up, and we will clear out overnight tonight. And then a low of 17 degrees and perhaps a quieter day on Thursday. More sunshine. If there are any kind of showers bubbling up, they would tend to be more into eastern Ontario. The high on your Thursday, 27 degrees.
1: Okay, good to know. Thanks very much, Colette. We're going to check in now with Natalie Collada. She is keeping tabs of the news that is breaking today from our CBC Toronto newsroom. She joins us now in the studio here for a peek at what some of those big stories are. Hey there.
3: Yeah, hey Farah. A 26-year-old man has been arrested and charged with second-degree murder. This is after a fatal stabbing in Hamilton on Sunday overnight. We also know that the victim in this case has been identified as Zenon Rousel. Police say the accused and the victim got into some kind of an altercation at a billiards room. They both left that venue and then later met up again, and that is when police alleged the suspect stabbed the victim in this case, who was taken to hospital but died from his injuries. Also today, Toronto's fire chief is raising the alarm after crews responded to 3 lithium-ion battery fires in less than 24 hours. So we hear from Jim Jessup warning that these lithium ion batteries, he says, could, quote, end your life. They've seen 80 of these incidents so far this year. They saw a little bit over that for the entirety of last year. They're also calling on the federal government and the provincial government to sit down and to make some kind of regulatory change to prevent these kind of fires in the first place. We'll have that for you as well.
1: Okay, thanks very much, Natalie. We're also going to be following that story a little bit later on the program. We're going to check in with a Toronto City Councillor who has been pushing for some of those changes to be implemented as far back as October. She will join us on the program in the 5 o'clock hour, so stay with us. But first, there is a struggle for the future direction of the Democratic Party as it heads into the all-important 2026 midterm elections. That was on full display in yesterday's primaries in 6 states. In the Democratic races, voters had a choice between the establishment and more left-leaning candidates. For the latest, we are joined by Paul Waldman. He is a columnist with MS Now. Hello, Paul.
4: Hi there.
1: So most Canadians have not been following these primaries very closely, and so I'm wondering if you could start with...
4: What?
1: we have some other news happening here as well, but you know, we kind of have been following some of the storylines, but if you could give us maybe a bit of a recap of what some of the big takeaways were for you.
4: Yeah, so the big story everyone is talking about now.

0: is, as you said, this kind of internal battle within the Democratic Party. The party is feeling very, very confident about this year's elections and even about 2028 when there'll be another presidential election. Mm-hmm. And so you have this battle between kind of an insurgent force that is sometimes associated with the Democratic Socialists of America, which until now had been sort of a fringe party that no one had ever heard of, and the sort of more establishment that's been in control of the party for a long time. And it's partly about ideology. Most of the candidates who are challenging Democratic incumbents in these primaries are more to the left. But it's not entirely about ideology. It's also about whether or not the party is going to really fight vigorously against Trump and Republicans, how they're going to go about doing that, whether they need new ideas, and also about the age of the people who are in office. That's a big issue. And so you have this kind of insurgency within the party. And we saw that play out in yesterday's primaries, as it has in a lot of places.
1: And how did they fare, this more left-leaning part of the Democratic Party, in what we saw yesterday?
0: Well, it was kind of a mixed bag. Mm-hmm. So the race that got the most attention was the one for Wisconsin governor. And there you had Francesca Hong, who is a self-proclaimed socialist, who was a state representative, didn't have a whole lot of experience, had been in the state legislature for a couple of terms. And it was kind of a crazy race. Two candidates dropped out, one got back in. And the polls had shown her leading by quite substantial margins going into the primary. But it seems that basically all of the undecided people in those polls shifted at the last minute to David Crowley, who is the Milwaukee county executive, which means he's basically in charge of that county, the biggest city in the state. Hmm. And it was something of a surprise. It was a real nail biter. He won by just a few thousand votes.
1: Wow.
0: And it's being characterized as a real setback for the left. But you could also say, well, you know, it was incredibly close, and she was something of an imperfect candidate. She really seemed something like a kind of a deer in the headlights when the national spotlight turned on her, like she wasn't really prepared for what that was going to be like. So that was the biggest race. But you also had, for instance, a Senate race in Minnesota, where the more progressive candidate, who was the lieutenant governor, Peggy Flanagan, beat out a more moderate establishment figure in Congresswoman Angie Craig. And so that was one where the left won. So it was kind of a mixed bag. And of course, this follows on races like the one last week in Michigan, where Abdul El-Sayed won the Senate primary again against kind of a more establishment congresswoman. That was a big victory for the left. And so it's, you know, it's not that every race is going in one direction, but it's certainly true that the left has had more success than they have in recent years.
1: And what does this all tell us about the party itself? I mean, that, you know, you said it was a bit of a mixed bag yesterday between the establishment and the more left-leaning candidates. But what does this tell us about the party itself and the direction it may or may not be moving in?
0: Well, there's definitely a lot of diversity within the party, and that's always been true of Democrats. It's, you know, it's multiracial, it's there's ideological diversity, and that can come out in conflict at times like this. I think that the Democratic base is really riled up. You know, whether you're talking about moderates or people who are more progressive, there's just a real hunger to fight back against Trump. And you're seeing higher turnout in these primaries than they've seen in many, many years. And so the party really feels like this is its moment. And it used to be the case that, you know, if you were somebody who was thought about running for an office and there was some longtime incumbent in there, you figured, okay, well, maybe I'll wait till they move on, leave office, die, retire, whatever, and then I'll take my shot. But now you have a lot of people who are saying, you know what, I don't have to wait. Even if the person is relatively popular, they might still be vulnerable to a challenge. And a lot of people who thought they weren't vulnerable are now getting those challenges, and some of them are succeeding.
1: What does this passion, this fire that you're talking about building within the party mean, you think, for the upcoming midterm elections, which are now just a few months away?
0: I think it just means more enthusiasm, honestly, for Democrats. You know, my position has always been that, like, primaries are good. You know, let everybody, every candidate who wants to, go out and make their case. And you do see this kind of real enthusiasm, and it's not really there on the Republican side. A lot of Republicans are getting very, you know, getting more nervous all the time, especially as they see the turnout numbers that are not nearly as high, even when you have contested primaries on the Republican side. And so midterm elections usually go against the president's party, mm-hmm. to one degree or another, but especially with

0: the economy being, you know, kind of not so great. The war in Iran is very unpopular. Trump's approval ratings have now sunk into the low 30s. That is very, very bad for the party in power. And so Democrats really think that this is their chance to get a real sweep. And that, and you have candidates who are maybe kind of ideological outliers who say that this year, I might not have been able to do it in a different year, but this year I can really win.
1: Paul, it's always great to get your analysis on this, especially this particular story where there's a lot of moving parts here. Thank you so much for coming on our show.
0: My pleasure. Thanks a lot.
1: Paul Waldman is a columnist for MS Now. He joined us from Washington, D.C. to talk about the primaries yesterday in the United States. Well, British band Jungle released their latest album on Friday. From it, this is The Wave.

0: All right. It is 3:20 and you are listening to Here and Now. That was Jungle with their track The Wave. We're gonna head over to Kevin Carrington now.
1: Perfect segue.
0: Yeah. What is going on out there? I'm seeing all this rain. How are things looking on the
1: roads? Right on schedule. It has turned into a very soupy commute. QEW, Gardner, 427, all right now dealing with wet conditions, in addition to the 401 through Mississauga, as I had mentioned earlier. So things can change quite quickly. Just take a look at our harbor cam right now. It is dark out there. So probably a good idea, if you haven't already, put on your full headlighting system. I can already see that we're dealing with a couple of problems. I'm not sure how much roadwork is going to get done in all of this, but the left lane was blocked on your eastbound 401 through Guelph line, where we had seen some of that wet weather pass through. Eastbound 401 at Brimley and the Collectors.

0: right lane and ramp lane blocked off with a stalled vehicle there. They were able to get that pushed off to the side easily. Just volume and wet conditions on the westbound side of things, as it is on the rest of the major routes. Heavy out of downtown on the northbound DVP, and you'll find it heavy on the westbound Gardner through the downtown core. Farah?
1: Well, fantasy is one of the more popular genres when it comes to film and TV. And recently, questions about diversity and representation have come into sharper focus, in particular, the role black mythology plays in the genre. Films like Sinners, Black Panther, and the upcoming Children of Blood and Bone signal a new era of black-centered fantasy stories on screen. To help us dive into the world, we are joined by Sarah Olatula. She's an author and associate professor of writing at the Department of English at Lakehead University. Hello and welcome, Sarah.
2: Hi.
1: How would you describe this idea of black mythology?
2: Well, I think black mythology is so diverse, so grand. You know, if you think about the entire continent of Africa and how diverse that is, you have all kinds of folklore, you know, different tribes, different mythologies, storytelling. And then there's that diaspora, African-American storytelling, African-Caribbean storytelling, and in Canada. So a lot of writers like to take from those folklore, take from that cosmology and mythology, and create stories out of them.
1: And as a writer, what's your experience been like writing about this genre?
2: Well, I've written, yes, I've written black fantasy, my own stories, The Bones of Ruin specifically, has taken from black history. And I feel like there's not a lot of it out there. I'm Nigerian myself. I had to grow up not really knowing about my own history. So I see it as excavating black history, not only for the people that, you know, need it or from those cultures and want to not themselves represented, but also for people who could benefit from learning about other cultures.
1: I wanted to ask you about something that's been making a lot of headlines lately, and that's the House of Dragon. It's had its season finale, and it's a series that features a black family in this Game of Thrones world. I'll play you a clip here. It's a scene featuring Corlys, who's the head of the family, his son Alan, after a major battle.
3: Alan, I have nothing to give you now, but my name. Count that of more worth than a mountain of gold.
1: All right. What's your take on how this series, this high fantasy series, is really incorporating black representation?
2: I think in general, when it comes to race bending or race swapping, for example, the canonical material has a white family, but they're casting black characters. There's two schools of thought here. One is, you're giving a great opportunity for representation for black people. You're giving black actors jobs. But the other is, some people just want to see the work adapted accurately. And on top of that, sometimes those stories can't really accommodate. They weren't meant for black people. And so when you put black people in those stories, it could add some unwanted consequences. Like, for example, in this particular situation where, you know, a black family dies out, or, you know, a black patriarch, a black character that is desperate to protect his black family gets his head cut off. And, you know, what does that mean for black representation and how we're treating black people in film? Whereas there wouldn't be that problem if they just kept it as white characters that they were in the original story.
1: Right.
2: So you got to plan for that.
1: Yeah, there are a lot of layers to consider with this as well. I wanted to ask you about another upcoming film that a lot of people are talking about. It's creating quite a stir. I'm going to play you a clip from the trailer for The Children of Blood and Bone.
4: My daughter, you must not be afraid. Orisha was once a land where magic flowed through our people. You were born with a gift greater than you know. But those who feared our power took it.

0: somos.
1: All right, that was the voice of Viola Davis. Viola Davis, part of that stellar cast. Tell us a bit more, Sarah, about Children of Blood and Bone and why there's really some pressure riding on this film.
2: Well, the only pressure that's on the film is the pressure that Hollywood has decided to place on the film. Obviously, as a Black creator, I know other Black creators that are hoping that our book will be adapted into film. And a lot of writing then on Children of Blood and Bone being successful, because if it's not successful, then people in Hollywood will say, well, Black fantasy doesn't sell. And so we're not going to adapt other Black books. But that shouldn't be true, right? Because, you know, they don't do that to other stories, especially to white fantasy stories, for example. If Hollywood wants to greenlight more Black fantasy films and adapt more books into, you know, big budget Hollywood productions, then they can if they care, if they think that the diversity matters, and it should matter.
1: Sarah, before I let you go, what is your hope here when it comes to really seeing, reading more about Black fantasy and mythology?
2: I hope it becomes normalized. I mean, we don't know what Children of Blood and Bone is going to do, but we've seen the success of Sinners, this Black genre, you know, Black fantasy horror. We know that there's an audience for it. We just need to stop sort of thinking of it as this strange, exotic thing and just normalize it, not only for the people who need it, who need to see themselves represented, but for those who are maybe are not Black, but could benefit from the normalization and humanization of Black people on screen.
1: It's an important conversation, Sarah, and I'm glad it's one that we could have on our program today. Thank you for making time for us.
2: Thank you.
1: Sarah Olatula is an associate professor of writing at Lakehead University's Department of English, and under the pen name Sarah Raleigh, she is the author of various fantasy novels such as The Queen of Spades and The Bones of Ruin.

0: That is Sibby with Don't Wake Me Up. Sibby is performing at the Red Review at the Horseshoe Tavern this Saturday night. We got lots more to come in the next half hour of our show, including our segment, Songs You Need to Hear. CBC Music's Kelsey Adams will be popping by with a fresh list of tracks to freshen up your playlist. Stick around for that. But first, your local news is next.
1: 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From CBC Toronto, here is the news. At 3:30, light rain, 24 degrees in the city with a yellow severe thunderstorm warning in effect.

0: allegedly in a fight that turned deadly. Ali Chiasson has the latest.
1: Hamilton police have arrested 26-year-old Kyle Dumal MacArthur and have charged him with second-degree murder. 21-year-old Zenine Roussel was found on the pavement with stab wounds in the area of Main and Fridge Street in downtown Hamilton. Detective Sergeant Lisa Chambers says the two men were at the same billiards bar that night and got into a fight, which only turned deadly later.
2: Following the altercation, the suspect and the victim left the premises separately. Approximately 10 minutes later, they encountered one another near Main Street and Fred Street, where the victim was stabbed.
1: Police believe the encounter up the street that ended in the stabbing was just by chance. What led up to the original fight is unclear. While they've already carried out some interviews, police are hoping to talk to other witnesses who may have seen something. Ali Chiasson, CBC News, Hamilton.
0: Officials in Colombia say more than 250 people are dead. Almost 5,000 homes are damaged and dozens of buildings have collapsed following Tuesday's devastating 7.4 magnitude earthquake. Here in Toronto, members of the Colombian diaspora are working to send help back home. Tyler Cheese has that story.
3: Rescue crews in western Colombia are still digging through the rubble looking for survivors. Officials say the earthquake damage is widespread. Injuries are in the thousands. In Toronto, Natalia Campo, owner of Colombian restaurant Delicious Empanadas, posted a call to action on social media.
4: This is a moment that calls for everybody to be together, to help in any way possible. And we have to stay together and we have to help each other.
3: She's collecting donations and allocating 5% of sales from her two restaurant locations on College Street and Eglinton Avenue West. Meanwhile, Toronto-based Colombian journalist Camila Gonzalez has raised nearly $18,000 in an online campaign.
5: Everyone really just came together and it was, you know, a little bit of a silver lining in all of this is that we were all kind of able to unite and to try and bring back as much help as possible.
3: She says funds will go toward long-term recovery and rebuilding in hard-hit communities. For those who do want to give physical supplies, drop-off sites are open across the GTA, including at Vivo Event Venue on Steeles Avenue. Tyler Cheese, CBC News, Toronto.
0: Toronto's fire chief is raising the alarm after crews responded to three lithium-ion battery fires in less than 24 hours. Chief Jim Jessup is warning modified LIBs could, quote, end your life. The latest fire was this morning in the Jarvis and Dundas area. Crews were called just before 6 o'clock in the morning to a low-rise apartment on George Street. One person was taken to hospital with non-life-threatening injuries. Jessup says these devices aren't going anywhere, but need more regulation.
6: What we do want to do is sit down both with the federal government to talk about what type of regulations could be brought in terms of making sure the batteries that are sold in this country meet a standard. That would be the first step. From the provincial perspective, we want to sit down with the Office of the Ontario Fire Marshal and explore what type of amendments to the fire code might we look at. So, for example, should they be stored in fire-separated areas? Should there be a limit on the number? Should the batteries be separated from the bikes overnight?
0: To date this year, Toronto fire crews have responded to 80 incidents involving lithium ion batteries. Well, new home sales in the province are showing signs of life. Some industry players say the increase is being driven by the government's new HST rebate. Namba Weingarten has the details.
7: 130%. That's how much new home sales in Ontario have gone up year over year after the government's HST rebate on them started in April. The figures come from a report by the Building Industry and Land Development Association, along with the Ontario Home Builders Association, which advocated for the rebate. CEO Scott Anderson says
8: the impact of the HST is what really brought consumers off the sideline.
7: The rebate means buyers of new homes can save up to $130,000. The more expensive the home, the less they'll save. But with the market still in a slump, not everyone is convinced the rebate is behind a sales uptick.
9: I have not had a single person contact me and use the word HST.
7: David Fleming is a local broker in the GTA.
9: Sales might have doubled, but they've doubled from an all-time low.
7: The broker Daniel Foch says the rebate, which is temporary, did rush some to buy.
10: They're coming in with urgency because this tax rebate, it's going to expire after a year. So they're eager to get a deal done within that period.
7: The rebate is set to expire at the end of next March. Namba Weingarten, CBC News, Toronto.
0: And that is a look at what is making news in Toronto this hour. I'm Natalie Kalata. Your time right now, 3:36.
11: Thanks so much, Natalie. I'm Farah Morali, and you are listening to our program Here and Now. And we got lots to come in the next half hour of

0: of our show. It is Wednesday, and of course, if you are a regular listener, you know that is when we bring you music lovers a taste of some new tracks. CBC Music's Kelsey Adams is going to stop by for our weekly segment, Songs You Need to Hear. Do stick around for that. It's coming up in about 10 minutes on our show. But we're going to get you updated on traffic and transit first. Kevin's back.
1: Yeah, well, the rain seems to be sticking around for a while, but any problems out there don't seem to be lasting too long. I guess people are not too eager to be out there in the rain for whatever reason. We had some problems on the westbound 401 come and go. In the collectors approaching Winston Churchill, a stall had the right lane blocked. It just moved off. Eastbound 401 at Guelph Line, again, the last thing I'd want to be doing out here in this weather is road work. That's what they had been doing in the left lane there. They made quick work of that. The ramp to Mavis has fully cleared, and the eastbound 401 at Brimley in the collectors, the right lane and ramp lane, they've been dealing with an earlier stall. That's how we kicked off the show. That has also moved on as well. So right now we're looking at a trouble-free drive, but one of the issues, of course, is all that precipitation. It's very, very slick out there and soupy as well. Not only will you want to watch it on those on and off ramps as well. Again, maybe you have a good idea to put on your full headlighting system so you can see, especially when you get under some of those overpasses. It can get quite dark.
0: Absolutely. It is, even just looking at our window here, very, very dark out there. And speaking of which, we are going to head over to Colette Kennedy. She's our meteorologist, tracking the changing forecast for us this afternoon. Colette, I've been tracking how quickly the CN Tower has disappeared from view in our harbor cam. I saw most of it about a minute ago, and now it's sliced in half with some pretty angry-looking clouds, some heavy rain. What an afternoon.
2: Yeah, it really is a lot of active weather. Of course, this was in the forecast, and, you know, when we started the show, so back about 30 minutes ago when you and I were talking, I was saying how we had a warm storm to the north of us, but this development of these storms that were coming closer towards the city as well, and that we were in a watch, and of course, those were then upgraded to a warning as that cell became stronger. And that's the one that we're seeing on our harbor cam here, and that's crossing right across the city. So just after 3:30, it was around Mimico Beach. It's continuing to track eastward at a very good pace. So this cell's moving at about 50 kilometers per hour. So it's really making haste coming across towards the inner harbor here, Toronto Island, the airport obviously being impacted by this, as well as this will keep moving eastward towards Scarborough as we move through the afternoon hours. And so that's cell number one. It is a warning, so you do need to take cover from this. And as Kevin said, folks getting off the road, and I'm happy to hear that. The biggest concern with this one is the heavy downpours. So in a short period of time, 50, 60 millimeters of rain can come with some of these cells. Even though this one's moving faster, that actually helps in terms of not being able to put quite as much rain down in the same area in terms of flooding. But we know the vulnerable areas of this city, and so they are at risk right now as the cell is passing through. For flooding and concerns on the roadways in that sense. And then there's still the chance that some of these cells develop with some hail. So the conditions are there for that as well. And it could be on the larger size. So we're not talking nickel size, but, you know, loony, toony size hail. So we'll be watching that carefully. And it's another reason why you need to take the warnings quite seriously. So the activity carries on until at least, I'd say, the early evening, perhaps even mid-evening hours. And then we will get into improvement and we will get some clearing and things will quiet down. Overnight tonight, we'll be clearing out. There'll be some moisture left behind. So for those hoping to see the percentage meteor shower, some of that moisture may lead to some fog development. And so we'll kind of need to get through that in the further clearing. So the best viewing is going to be later tonight. We have a new moon, so that's great. That helps us out. There's less light in the sky if you can get away from the city. But it's going to be closer towards dawn when you're going to have the better viewing to get some of this moisture out of our atmosphere. 17 degrees overnight tonight, 27 the high on Thursday. A nice day, a little bit more cloud kind of building. And then it'll be clearing out. And then Friday, mostly sunny and a high of 27 after a low of 16.
0: Okay. It's good to hear that we may see some of this pass before that meteor shower. I'm not sure if any of you folks are big sky watchers, but I mean, I wasn't planning to leave the city, as many recommend you do to go check it out. Okay. You know, go as far away from the city as possible, away from city lights. But I grew up in my dad was like a really big sky watcher. We had one of those old school telescopes. He's in his 70s now, and he still is part of an astronomy club.
1: They meet
0: at like 10 o'clock at night at a park, which is like later than I go to sleep most days.
1: Yeah.
0: So he's a lot cooler than me. So I've always been big into the stargazing, but I would really love to see this meteor. I didn't see the partial eclipse. I'm not even sure if we were able to see any of the partial eclipse.
2: It was like 10%.
0: 8%.
2: Yeah, 8 to 10%.

0: percent for Toronto this yes afternoon. And then with the conditions
1: I just kind of wrote that one off, that we weren't able to see that, but really keeping my fingers crossed for tonight.
2: Yeah, I mean, hopefully tonight will work out. I know that it felt darker, but maybe is that like my own wishful thinking? Is it the weather, Colette?
0: I think it had more to do with the weather, because actually, you know, when I was listening to some of these experts, they're saying that at that amount, you wouldn't perceive it. No.
2: I think it's so cool what people are doing and how they're celebrating it sort of all over the world, like in Iceland, which is where they're having one of the total eclipses. The singer Bjork hosted a private rave.
1: Yeah, I heard about this.
2: I think there were tickets to it, where for the 1 minute and 4 seconds of total darkness, they had like all these special acts. It was in a sculpture garden or sculpture park. It was it's like very cool. And all these people went to Iceland to see it. I was invited. It was not in the budget for me, but I went. So like, there's just cool ways to see people kind of get excited about this. Yeah. I remember being a kid and there was an eclipse. I think it was in grade 3, and we made like eclipse glasses, or we were given eclipse glasses. I can't remember what it was. And it was like a big deal. So I think they're fun.
1: Yeah.
3: I started my own club, 2 members, my dad and myself, when I was growing up. Fast forward to today, and Gabriel's all excited. He's asking, do I have glasses? How are we going to do this?
1: See?
3: So, yeah, as I was going out the door, he was just all in his feels about this. So
1: I hope he got to see something.
3: I doubt it. We're out in Scarborough. It was quite dark, though, when I was jumping on the GO train. But maybe tonight? Possibly. Maybe.
0: Well, and the other thing is it peaks tonight, right? I do think we will be okay tonight. Good. These storms aren't going to last, right? Mm-hmm. It's just with that moisture that's left behind. But, you know, tomorrow night's not the peak, but there's still a chance that you still have, you know, it's still happening tomorrow night as well. Mm-hmm. So, right.
1: Yeah, the meteor shower. We're going to check in a little bit later in the show with somebody who is going to be out watching the Perseids meteor shower tonight. Of course, I believe that peaks around midnight or later tonight, overnight hours.
0: Yeah,
1: starting
0: kind of
1: maybe at midnight.
0: Viewing weather-wise is towards dawn. So, yeah.
3: That's perfect. My 6-year-old hasn't been going to bed before 1 a.m. for a while now.
2: Gotta love summer.
1: At least you can channel that into something positive. And a good learning experience.
3: Channel him back into school in a few weeks.
2: Channel that.
1: That's a whole other challenge.
2: It's the most wonderful time of the year.
1: It is. It is 4:44, and you are listening to Here Now. It has been nearly 10 years, believe it or not, since Frank Ocean released his album Blonde, and it is considered one of the greatest albums of all time. It was Frank Ocean's last album before he stepped back from music for a more private life. To mark the release of Blonde, a group of Toronto artists are throwing a show. Adria Kane, Desire, and James Bailey as Frank Ocean will perform Blonde at Trinity St. Paul's on October the 2nd. From that classic album Blonde, this is Pink and White.

0: Frank Ocean with Pink and White. That is from his album Blonde, which was released in 2016, which was 10 years ago. And to mark that anniversary, Toronto artists Adria Kane, Desire, and James Bailey are playing a show at Trinity St. Paul's United Church on October the 2nd. It is 3:47 right now. The sun is actually coming out, yeah, which is shocking.
1: Speaking of colors, wouldn't it be nice if we had a nice rainbow after all that?
0: It would be. Yeah. I feel like Frank Ocean kind of summoned that.
1: Yeah,
0: the storm has hopefully passed over the city, but how are things looking on the roads?
1: You know what? The rain has not been very nice to drive through, and the dark conditions as well. You probably have your full headlighting system on, if not already. But thankfully, we were dealing with some earlier issues that really just got drowned out by all the wet conditions and the wet weather that passed through. So right now, it's a trouble-free drive, but slow on a number of routes. Checking in on the Gardiner, making your way through the downtown core. It is busy both ways, but more so on the westbound side through the downtown area, Jarvis to Strawn, and definitely on the approach to the 427 and QEW, both of which are deep within water right now, but are trouble-free. Just a bit of volume coming out of downtown on the 427, and nothing doing on the QEW through Mississauga and Oakville. Northbound DVP heavy out of downtown, really gets heavy up around Bayview, Bloor, Don Mills area, up towards Shepherd and a bit beyond that. Slows through 16th Avenue, and then watch it up at Bloomington. Got some live lanes blocked with roadwork. Not sure how much was getting done through that recent bout of weather, but yeah, we do have some live lanes blocked up there. Farah?
0: Okay, thanks very much, Kevin. Well, summer can be best described by the music, the songs we listen to over and over again. On our weekly segment of Songs You Need to Hear, Kelsey Adams of CBC Music has a few new tracks to add to your summer playlist. Hi, Kelsey.
2: Hello.
0: Only so much time to get these tracks on that list.
2: I know, we're running out of weeks.
0: We are, but I'm glad that we can add some fresh ones before we move on to the next season. We're going to start with, I understand, a new song from East Coast rapper Wolfcastle, who describes the track One in a Billion as, quote, writing a self-love letter to anyone who needs it. Tell us more.
2: Yeah, so One in a Billion is kind of like a team-up effort from Wolfcastle, who's originally from Pembina First Nation in New Brunswick. He's brought in Justice Sky, who's from Treaty 6 in Alberta. And it's actually really cute. They both met last year during the Reverie Indigenous Music Residency that was hosted right here in CBC Toronto's building.
0: Yeah, we did an interview on that when that happened.
2: So now, like, they're collaborating again, so it's so nice to see that. They also brought on rapper Cadence Weapon, who's originally from Edmonton and now based in Hamilton. And the song really is just about reminding us that we're each special in our own singular ways, and that that's something that deserves to be celebrated instead of something that we should be picked on for, if that makes sense. You know, you got Wolfcastle and Cadence. They have really similar rap styles, so it's like so cohesive. And then Justice Sky comes in with this super bright and light, beautiful vocal run, and it's just gorgeous. So here is One in a Billion by Wolfcastle featuring Cadence Weapon and Justice Sky.

0: out of their illusions.
1: You don't have to change it, baby. Your perfect form came from creation.
2: And that was One in a Billion by Wolf Castle featuring Justice Skye and Cadence Weapon.
3: What a cool vibe to that song.
2: Yeah.
3: And I love that it's about self-love.
2: I know. We need more.
3: We surely do. Let's stay on this theme of love. The next song you want to tell us about comes from Toronto artist Benita. Who is Benita?
2: Yeah, so almost a decade ago, Benita went on tour with Daniel Caesar, and she was kind of like in the backing choir for his Freudian tour. In 2019, she was part of something called the Remix Project, which is kind of like a local Toronto talent incubator that I guess their goal is to help youth and people who are like emerging in their careers who might have a lot of roadblocks in place get, you know, mentorship and access to things. Some of the other alums are like people like Jesse Reyes, Wanda Girl, Luke Calla, Rich Kid, Francis Scott Heat. So it's like a mix of artists, producers, managers, everything in like music and entertainment. And so after being part of this incredible incubator, Benita released her sophomore album, Sapphire, and one of the songs from that got nominated for a Juno. So she's doing quite well for herself right now.
3: Yeah, no kidding. Can you set up her latest song, Kissing Underwater, for us?
2: Yes. So this one's all about just diving headfirst into love, like kind of just accepting that the rush of romance might be daunting, but it's worth the risk. Here is Benita with Kissing Underwater.

0: That was Benita with Kissing Underwater.
1: Love this. Yeah. Love this. I've never kissed anyone underwater, but I imagine that's what it feels like, that sounds like.
0: Yeah, it kind of feels like a daydream every time I hear that song.
1: It really, really does. Okay, we're going to pivot to talk about BC artist Carly Rae Jepsen. Many people, of course, know her from the huge track Call Me Maybe, or maybe I'm just old and that's the song that I know her from. She's going to release a new album pretty soon in September. It's a double album. What should we know about it?
0: Yeah, so Call Me Maybe is definitely a blast from the past, but I think that still stands the test of time as a perfect pop song. And I think Carly's proven in all of the years since that she can still really write a hooky, incredible pop melody. Her new album, it's called Night and Day. It's going to be out September 18th, and it's actually her 9th album, which is like crazy to think of.
1: Yeah.
0: It's split into two. It's day and night, so like two parts, 12 songs each. She told us this at like a little session we had at her label a couple of months ago. She played a few songs. She talked to us about like the writing of the record. She wrote it in Europe while she was pregnant with her first kid and kind of just like grappling with like, what is my life now? What is my career now? What does the future look like for me?
1: Hmm.
0: The album itself is 24 songs, one for each hour of the day.
1: Oh, interesting. And the song that you're going to talk about is Don't Leave Me on the Dance Floor. Why is this a song we need to hear?
0: Yeah, so Don't Leave Me on the Dance Floor is the first single we're getting from the night portion of the album, and you can hear that immediately. The synths are so disco-coded, like, it's really fun, it's upbeat, there's like this really energetic vibe, but at the same time, the song itself is kind of a bit sad and emotional, which I think Carly does really well, like, making you want to dance, but also making you want to cry at the same time.
1: We've been there.
0: Yeah, we've all been there. It's giving Robin, you know. The song, I think, is just like a plea with her and a lover, like begging to just resolve whatever conflict is keeping them apart and just saying like, meet me on the dance floor. Like, let's dance through this. Like, we'll find a way back to each other.
1: Can't wait to give it a spin. Kelsey, it's always great to see you.
0: It's always good to be here.
1: Thank you so much. That is CBC Music's Kelsey Adams. She is sharing new songs for Songs You Need to Hear. You can see the whole list at cbc.ca/music. And here is the song we were just talking about, Carly Rae Jepsen with Don't Leave Me on the Dance Floor.

0: Carly Rae Jepsen with her latest track, Don't Leave Me on the Dance Floor. You can read more about that song and the songs we just talked about at cbc.ca/music. Kev's back with a peek at traffic.
1: Eastbound 401 at Guelph Line. I think we're done with that maintenance there, but eastbound 401 past Bayview and the Collectors, watch for a stall blocking your right lane.
0: Okay, thanks very much, Kev. Lots more to come in the program, including a conversation with Peel Regional Police about the new helicopter that it will have to help combat crime in the region. That's coming up after the World This Hour.

0: Naomi Cowan with Version featuring Johnny Osborne. I know you like the sounds of that.
1: Yeah, a lot of throwbacks in there, a lot of name dropping too.
0: Yeah, a few. How are things looking on the roads?
1: To name a few, I got a couple of issues we're still dealing with on the eastbound 401 just past Bayview in the collectors. Right lane stall. And then we got the ramp lane. That's all that's blocked eastbound 401 approaching.

When it comes to football, few things are more important than a well-fitting helmet. And helmets really work best when they are not holding venomous snakes. Recently, though, a high school football player in Arkansas found exactly that in his helmet almost a full hour into practice. He first noticed unusual movement against his scalp after warming up. And when he checked inside his helmet, he discovered what turned out to be

0: to protect young people. The social media giant is facing increasing pressure over its alleged harm to children. Last week, a New Mexico judge ordered the company to pay more than $500 million and make changes to the platform after finding Meta contributed to a youth mental health crisis there. For CBC News, Iris Bitzer, Oakland, California.
1: Press Secretary Caroline Leavitt is leaving her role in the White House. U.S. President Trump broke the news in a social media post. He says she's leaving at the end of the month to spend more time with family. Leavitt gave birth to her second child in May. And that is The World This Hour. For CBC News, I'm Gina Louise Phillips.
2: The weather forecast for Toronto, Hamilton, Niagara this evening, a yellow watch for a severe thunderstorm this evening. Wind gusts near 100 kilometers an hour with heavy rainfall expected. Tonight's low reaching 17. For Thursday, sunny in Hamilton, Niagara, a mix of sun and cloud in Toronto, a high 27. For Peterborough and the Kawartha Lakes, a chance of rain and thunderstorms overnight with a low 12. For Thursday, a mix of sun and cloud, a slight chance of rain, a high 26.
3: Hello again and welcome back. I'm Saroja Coelho.
4: And I'm Talia Schlanger. This is As It Happens, the Wednesday edition, part two.
3: Coming up, off course. What was supposed to be a chilled out tubing trip turns into a days long misadventure in Michigan marshlands. We hear from a rescuer who helped bring those unlucky tubers to safety.
4: Lost in plain sight. An Alberta woman is not pleased after Air Canada temporarily loses luggage that contained her late husband's ashes.
3: And on a scale of 1 to Tennessee, the late Prince Mongo was off the charts. We remember the recently departed wig-wearing perennial political candidate and nightclub owner. Stay tuned.
4: In Colombia tonight, rescuers are frantically digging through the rubble in search for survivors of Monday's earthquake. As you've been hearing on the news, parts of Western Colombia lie in ruins after the 7.4 magnitude quake hit the country, flattening buildings and damaging roads and infrastructure. The death toll has already topped 250 and will likely climb as rescue efforts continue. William Andreas Luna lives in Cali, one of the hardest hit cities. That's where we reached him.
3: William, can you describe what the destruction looks like in Cali right now?
5: There are some buildings that completely collapsed. Others suffer severe damage and can no longer be inhabited. Some people lost family members while others lost their homes.
3: How are you doing?
5: I'm okay. Fortunately, my family and I are doing well and we are able to help others.
6: I have a daughter which is 11 years old. So she has a friend. They lost their home. So we have that family here.
3: And how has that been?
6: It's been good. So they are trying to understand what the government aid is going to come in order to try to get that aid. For now, buy clothes, basic things that we, in a normal day, we don't understand that it's important to have. You have to be grateful.
3: William, I completely understand what you're saying. All the little things that we take for granted every day suddenly become so important when everything could be lost. How did you help other people?
6: I was the last 2 days in some emergency place in a building that completely collapsed by helping out in removing debris.
3: I understand that you were actually on vacation when the earthquake happened.
6: No, as a matter of fact, I'm going back to my work today. I was planning to spend my last 2 days of vacation doing absolutely nothing. But when I went to see the situation and realized that people needed help removing the debris to try to rescue survivors, I decided to stay and come back the next day to continue helping. So it was.

0: place, and that's a concern for them, but they feel that they add value to a museum experience.
1: Yeah, and to be honest, as a parent, like, I take my kids to the museum to get away from screens. The last thing I want is for them to have to, like, interact with more screens. Yeah. Do you think it's possible for the museum to, like, integrate this in any kind of more meaningful way?
0: Yeah, and I felt the exact same way. Like, for me, I like to put my phone away at a museum, ignore my text, and just kind of absorb it all. So I feel the same way. I think maybe a way that they can integrate in a more meaningful way would also be to have maybe different people and guides stationed around the museum, maybe near the QR codes, to also talk about it, so that there's, you know, two options for people, that they can talk to a human or they could scan the QR code. I think having more options for users wouldn't be a bad idea.
1: Well, Michael, it was so great to have you here to chat with us about this museum and how it's working.
0: Thanks so much for having me.
1: Michael McBean is a reporter with the Ottawa Citizen. You can read more about his experience with Museo there.